0: In Georgia, President Trump endorsed Congressman Mike Collins. The two-term lawmaker is facing former football coach Derek Dooley in a runoff Tuesday after no Republican candidate won a majority vote in the May 19th primary. The winner faces the incumbent, Democratic Senator John Ossoff. 12 people are dead after a plane crash in Butler, Missouri this morning. The aircraft went down shortly after taking off from the small municipal airport. Madeline Fox from member station KCUR has more.
1: Officials say the single-engine turboprop plane was operated by Skydive Kansas City. All 11 passengers were on their way up to skydive. Bates County Sheriff Chad Anderson says many of the skydivers' family members were watching from the ground.
2: We just want to make sure that they're comforted. We have multiple clergy people here. We have multiple volunteers that's tending to any needs that they have or as much questions as we can answer for them early on.
1: The Federal Aviation Administration and the National Transportation Safety Board are investigating the crash.
0: You're listening to NPR News. President Trump is celebrating his 80th birthday today, and he's spending it watching a mixed martial arts UFC cage fighting event on the White House's South Lawn. There will be 7 fights tonight in an event to mark America's 250th anniversary. Meanwhile, polls show the public has concerns about Trump's age, mirroring doubts Americans had about former President Biden's age. Researchers say introducing eggs to babies' diets in the first 6 months of life can significantly reduce the chances that they will develop an egg allergy later on. NPR's Maria Godoy reports on the findings of a new study published in JAMA Pediatrics.
3: In the 1990s and early 2000s, parents were often advised to hold off on giving their babies eggs and other common allergy-causing foods until they were 1 to 3 years old. But as science has evolved, that advice has changed. Guidance now recommends introducing eggs to babies by the age of 6 months. Now, a new study finds that after Australia implemented this new infant feeding recommendation in 2016, the prevalence of egg allergy among children in that country fell by more than 17%. Other real-world research has found that rates of peanut allergies plummeted in the U.S. after guidelines here changed to recommend introducing the food to babies by 6 months of age. Maria Godoy, NPR News.
0: U.S. futures contracts are trading higher at this hour. I'm Janine Herbst, NPR News in Washington.
4: 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This is NPR.
5: So, Seth, I'm just going to press confirm here. I'm going to confirm the pickup.
6: Okay.
5: I'm kind of nervous.
6: How will we know that we got the right car?
5: I don't know. Hang on. Let's just see if it accepts the... Okay. It's a two-minute wait.
6: All right.
5: Have you ever ridden? I guess it's not driven.
6: No, definitely not driven.
5: Ridden in a driverless car?
6: Not even one where it had a driver and the driver somehow fell out. I mean, I've always been in a car with a driver.
5: I have to say, I have some trepidation about this. I'm glad that we're doing this together. I just picture getting in, it locks, you know what I mean? Then you can't get out and it takes you, I don't know, into another county or something.
6: Yeah. I'm not terribly worried about it. I mean, we get in, even if it goes the wrong way, how far can it go? I mean, it's not going to go to Mexico.
5: Okay. So you're not worried about the safety. You just feel like it's limited in its ability to kidnap us. It can only go 100 or 200 miles or so. That's an interesting framing.
6: You don't hesitate to get in a taxi.
5: Okay, the main difference is a taxi does have a driver in it.
6: A taxi does have a driver, but that means... you can have a malevolent driver, right? You're not likely to get a malevolent Waymo.
5: So it says, unlock with the app when the car is ready.
6: You have to unlock
5: another
6: it?
5: Another Waymo. Honestly, about every 6th or 10th car is a Waymo. Oh, it says it's ready. Pickup ready. Where is it?
6: Is that it?
5: It stopped way down here. I'm walking to catch up with the Waymo. It's way more walking than I had anticipated. And looks like some guy is trying to unlock our Waymo. Excuse me. Hi, that's actually our Waymo. It's okay. That's probably your Waymo.
7: I've been able to say, you see, I did that signal. Okay?
6: They all look the same. That's a problem.
5: Yeah. Okay, you ready?
6: Yep.
5: This is it. We're about to climb into this driverless car. I'm going to press unlock with the app.
6: Now,
5: oh my gosh.
6: The door handle's popped out, so we're going to get in.
8: Oh, my God. Hello, Molly.
6: Should we both get in the back? Or you want
5: Yes,
6: me in the
5: get in the back. Hello, Waymo. Just said my name.
6: Okay, there's nobody in this car but us.
5: That's astute. It. Yeah.
6: All right, start ride. Hit that.
5: Hit
6: there,
5: this?
6: Button. Yep.
5: But we still, like, put on seatbelts.
8: Hello, from Waymo. As we get going, just give us 1 minute to cover a few riding tips. This experience...
6: I'm trying to fasten my seatbelt here, but... Okay. It's playing music. It's like getting in an elevator.
5: I wonder if we can turn off the music.
6: Molly's lowered the volume on the music.
5: Well, I wonder if we can actually just turn it off.
6: Well, if you
5: there,
6: just slide
5: there.
6: It.
5: Okay. So here we are, Seth. Let's take this in. There's no human driving this car. What do you see? I can't quite see the steering wheel. It's like turning and stuff, right?
6: Well, it is. It is, you know, just into the road. You can see it's doing the same thing the steering wheel would do if there were a driver. The only thing is... It's doing it by itself.
5: It's like having a ghost drive it. And then look, somebody is walking across the street. It does seem to be slowing down. That's a good sign.
6: Didn't hit them anyhow.
5: Right.
6: Okay, now we're moving along at maybe 25 miles an hour, which is appropriate in this part of the city.
5: It is spooky, I have to say.
6: Okay, we're riding in this autonomous vehicle, and I have a lot of questions. Is this what the automobile's future is? Is this what cars are destined to become? Are drivers slated for obsolescence? Welcome to Big Picture Science. I'm Seth Shostak, enjoying the ride.
5: I'm Molly Bentley. In this episode, we take a ride through the automobile's past and into its future, from the Model T to self-driving cars, with more than a century of car development. How has engineering and design changed automobiles and our lives? How will they change further if we ride in cars but no longer drive them? This episode is called Vroom.

0: Well, Seth seems to be stopping at all the red lights. That's a good sign. And actually, you know, the I've noticed that the acceleration is quite smooth.
1: Yeah, it's much better than a lot of drivers who are very, you know, stop and start. I would tip the driver, but I guess there's not much point in that. The autonomous car is, I mean, it's not only a little bit spooky because of the absence of a driver, but it's also very quiet. But of course, cars weren't always whisper quiet.
0: That loud mechanical rumble is a modern recording of a car that debuted more than 100 years ago. In 1908, when Henry Ford first hand-cranked his Model T, an engine came roaring to life and a revolutionary machine was born. It would transform society, and in no small part because mass production made it affordable. Later in the show, we'll talk about another automobile revolution, one that dispenses with drivers. But before we arrive at that destination, we'll tour the fascinating history of how we got here. We let architect and emeritus historian of design at the University of Pennsylvania, Witold Rybczynski, take the wheel discussing his book, The Driving Machine, A Design History of the Car.
2: Witold, the first mass-produced cars, or for that matter, the first cars, you know, you're not going that far back in time. You're going back to maybe the beginning of the 20th century, and maybe a little bit earlier. What did those first cars look like? Were they just, you know, horses carriages with gas engines?
3: A Model T, for example, was an open car. It had a kind of canvas top that you could fold, but it wasn't enclosed. It wasn't a box. That took about 20 years, and you got the Ford Model A, which was a box. You had windows and doors, and you were enclosed in it. And eventually you got things like heaters and eventually air conditioners. Early cars had very large wheels. They were more like wagon wheels, because that was the technology that people understood. And eventually they became, you know, metal wheels. A lot of cars had wheels that looked like bicycle wheels with spokes. Again, because that was around, because what the car did was it took pieces that existed in various technologies and sort of shoved them all together.
2: Yeah, you also had to turn a crank to get them started, right? I mean,
3: you did. The crank, of course, was an important part of the car because women could not turn a crank. Cranks were actually dangerous and very onerous physically. So for the longest time, until we invented the electric starter, women were not really driving cars, or at least they had to have a man with them, because you had to be strong to get a car started that way. And of course, with the electric starter, the woman then became very quickly a driver as well as the man. I can't remember the exact date. It was probably in the early 1900s.
2: So, Witold, the early cars, did they find acceptance, at least at some level, by a lot of people? Were people eager to get into cars, or did they sort of shy away from them, figuring that these are dangerous machines that could kill me?
3: No, I did not come across resistance. The car spreads very, very quickly. And of course, it doesn't travel that very fast. The first car in the world travels at something like 20 miles an hour top speed. And so I think people were probably surprised by it. There was, of course, the roads were crowded with horse-drawn carriages. So, you know, there was this sort of debate about these vehicles which moved more quickly, and did they have to have special bells or something to warn people? But that somehow got resolved very quickly. Remember, horses are dangerous things. In writing biographies of people from the 19th century, people were always getting kicked by a horse. Because, you know, you're standing there and it suddenly kicks out, and getting kicked by a horse essentially breaks your leg and you limp for the rest of your life. So, and, you know, driving a carriage, a horse-drawn carriage, all sorts of things can go wrong. So I think people were quite happy to make the shift. It wasn't a huge shift. It wasn't like moving from a horse-drawn carriage, you know, to immediately, you know, to a Maserati that can go 100 miles an hour. I mean, it was a kind of horse-drawn carriage without, you know, the horseless carriage. It moved slowly. It was finished, especially the early expensive cars. And maybe that was important too. It started not as a mass-produced product. The earliest cars were owned by movie stars and millionaires, and they were beautiful things. They were finished like a carriage with beautiful leatherwork and woodwork. And so by the time it kind of works its way down to the working man, it's something that everybody would like to have because the richest people all have them, and you've seen them on the streets.
2: You know, can you give us some idea of what it would have been like to ride in one of Henry Ford's early cars? I mean, how comfy was it?
3: No, they weren't comfy. You were able to move. His cars were very, very solidly built, and they were sort of off-road vehicles. We just didn't have paved roads. And so a car had to be more like a four-wheel drive Jeep to navigate, especially once you got out into the country. You were just on rough, rutted roads. So, of course, there was no power steering or power brake, so when you turned a corner, you really had to work at it. It was not an easy thing to do. And then comfort was something that came much more slowly as people started making longer trips in cars. And it's something that also separates American cars from European cars, because our distances are bigger. It's a much bigger country, and so comfort is important to us, and that's why the sporty cars were the European cars, but the comfortable cars were the American cars, where you could drive all day and not feel that tired.
2: Henry Ford would make statements to that effect, right? That he wanted everybody to have a car.
3: Yes, and every year he made it a little bit cheaper, which is an astonishing thing for us. We're used to things getting more expensive. But he plowed the money back into reducing the price on the assumption that the more and more people could afford it, the better off he was, certainly. He sold more cars, millions of cars. But Henry Ford made the car cheaper, and that gave freedom to people, liberty. You didn't have to go where the bus went. You went where you wanted to go. So it was immediately attractive, and because it was cheaper than, Henry Ford sold a car on the basis that when the car wasn't running, you didn't have to feed it. Whereas when a horse wasn't running, you had to keep it alive, of course. So it was a very big change, and he made sure that it was less and less expensive as the years went by. So, you know, at one point, I remember I mentioned this in my book, half the people in the world owned a Model T. Half the people who owned a car owned a Model T in the world. So it became an incredibly successful way of bringing this to really every working person could at one point afford such a car.
2: He did this largely by mass production. And, you know, if you read the history of industrialization in the United States, the assembly line is frequently mentioned. Did the automobile industry, and Henry Ford perhaps in particular, did they really invent the assembly line?
3: He didn't invent the assembly line. There were assembly lines, for instance, for making biscuits, of all things, or certain things that could be mass-produced. But he was the first one to bring it to automobile production. Automobiles generally were made by hand. That's why they were so expensive. And he created the assembly line for cars. And then he did something even more spectacular, which was the moving assembly line. So each person on the assembly line only did one thing, and the car just moved in front of them. And one person, you know, attached the wheels, and another person did something else. And it meant that you could produce a car in something like just a few hours, instead of days and days, which is what accounted for the low price.
2: But it also, I mean, you know, becomes kind of a symbol of the dehumanization of manufacturing, because, you know, your job was just to put this part onto that part, and you did that all day, all week, all year. And, you know, that was such a big, I don't know, philosophical shift in a way that it had big repercussions, or maybe it didn't, but it seems to me it did.
3: It did, and I think Ford was quite aware of this. And so the trade-off was that you got paid well, and then he did something else that nobody really had thought of, is he created the weekend. He gave you all day off on Saturday. Sunday was always a holiday, in all industries. But he created the two-day holiday, and it was partly as a kind of deal, as like, you have to do this boring work because it's not like crafting. You're just doing an operation. But the trade-off is you're well paid. You can afford to buy a house, for instance, which was an unthinkable thing for a working man to own a house. And that's why Philadelphia, where I live, is full of these little houses from the turn of the century, which all have to do with that kind of industrialization. Of course, you could even say that inventing the two-day weekend was a way of getting you to drive more, because people went for Sunday drives and they would go, they had 2 days so they could drive out to the country, and you had the beginning of what we would call cottage country, where people had summer cottages that they could go to. So it had huge repercussions on the way we live.
2: You know, at the beginning of the automobile, there were various power sources that were being used, you know, obviously gasoline, but also there were steam-powered cars, there were even electric cars, that sort of thing. But gasoline won out, and it won out fairly quickly. Are there practical reasons for that, or was it just the strength of the oil industry or something like that?
3: Very practical, because as you said, there were three big power sources. The steam was actually the leading one, because that was the one we knew the most about. We had years of experience. And the problem, of course, is you need a big boiler. So it's a very heavy vehicle, and you've got to carry your fuel with you, and it's usually wood or coal. And so it was reliable. It was sort of predictable. But compared to a internal combustion engine, which is much more efficient and much smaller, it lost out. And electricity was the big alternative. Electricity motors are more efficient than internal combustion engines. The problem was for years and years, and still the problem was the battery. So with the internal combustion engine, and especially in America, remember, we had oil. Initially in Pennsylvania and eventually Texas and all over the place, Europeans didn't have oil, so their gas was always much more expensive. But we had the oil, and it turned out to we very quickly made a system of distributing it and building service stations and so on.
0: Okay, I am starting to relax in this driverless car, pretty much. Well, coming up, we cruise into the next phase in the history of the horseless carriage, when major changes in its technology contributed to what some have dubbed the automobile century.
3: The automobile had enormous effects on urbanization, on where people lived, on how they lived.
1: We're riding in a car that makes very little noise, yet this episode of Big Picture Science is called Vroom.
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5: 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My guest this week is novelist Ron Rash, whose latest work, The Risen, revolves around two brothers and their long-ago relationship as teenagers with a seductive drug-dealing girl who disappeared, but whose corpse now turns up decades later and turns their world upside down. Rash is an award-winning, best-selling author whose characters and their entanglements will really get under your skin. I hope you'll join us this Sunday evening at 9 on WQCS-FM and HD2. It should be interesting.

0: In some ways, we all know what happened after the first modern cars began kicking up dirt and gravel. Everyone who could afford one bought one, and that was a lot of people. Asphalt replaced dirt, and a network of roads winding within and radiating out from cities covered the country like a spider web. The car reshaped our cities and our behavior.
1: We continue our journey in this driverless car. Did you see it brake really quickly for that guy?
0: That
1: guy's crazy.
0: That was the first time I actually felt a deceleration.
1: We continue our journey in this driverless car and with architect and emeritus historian of design at the University of Pennsylvania, Witold Rybczynski, who covers these changes in his book, The Driving Machine, A Design History of the Car. And he has said that many of these changes he has witnessed in his lifetime.
2: Part of my book is a sort of memoir of cars that I've owned. And my first cars didn't have power steering and power brakes. They didn't have anti-lock brakes. They didn't have variable windshield wipers. I mean, all sorts of things. And the big change in cars is not so much the electric motor, it's the digital technology. And people have described contemporary cars as iPhones on wheels. And they are, because you can communicate to your car and the car company can communicate and upgrade your car. So that's the real revolution. And digital technology means you have cameras all over your car, you know, for backing up, for safety, for all sorts of things. So we're at the beginning of, I think, another period. The cars that you and I grew up with, that's gone. The last chapter of my book is called Elegy, because the kind of car that I love to drive and I grew up with is no longer available. It's changed drastically. I mean, you can't repair a modern car. You have to take it to a garage. It's much too complicated electronically to deal with. I mean, I love cars that make noise. Cars, even non-electric cars, are very quiet now, and everything's electric, and it's a very different sort of machine. So, you know, the car where you kind of controlled everything and used to talk about road feel, because you really could feel the road, that's gone. I mean, the car is a very sort of quiet, and you're isolated, and you're like in a cocoon.
3: Well, one of the big shifts that occurred even in my lifetime was away from, you know, standard gear shifting transmissions to automatic transmissions. And to me, that was a step backward, because with the manual transmission, you always knew the relationship between what the wheels were doing and what the engine was doing, right? And you had a sense of control there that you didn't have with the automatic transmissions. And yet, there aren't too many standard transmissions, manual transmissions being sold today.
2: No. And there aren't too many drivers who know how to use a manual transmission. I don't think you could rent a manual car. I'm sure all rental cars are automatics. They would have to be. So, yes, that was a big change. You know, tires. I still remember, as a kid, at least, you know, tires had tubes in them. And the whole idea of a tubeless tire was a kind of revolutionary thought, that you could have a tire without it, a tube inside it. So there actually have been lots of changes. And the history of the car design is actually a history of continual change as people improve the car, as all these various, it's a very complicated little machine, the car. And so there's an awful lot that can be improved. Bodies, I mean, materials, all these things.
3: Yeah. One of the things that's changed, at least since my childhood, has been reliability, right? If you took the family car on a long trip, say 1,000 miles or more, drive across the country, that kind of thing, you knew it was going to break down. In fact, my first Trans-America trip, you know, I took my mom's old car, and it broke down every day. Every day something went wrong with it, whether the brakes or the transmission. It was always. But today's cars, I mean, they do seem considerably more reliable.
2: Oh, no, absolutely. I mean, I said that you couldn't fix anything, but it's also true that nothing goes wrong. There isn't. I think a flat tire is about the only thing that most people experience these days, because it is very reliable. And when I think back on the cars that I've owned, and in a sense, how much trouble they were. I grew up in Canada, which is, of course, very cold, which creates all sorts of special problems for cars. But it was just part of owning a car. You just had to deal. You didn't, it wasn't really a problem. It was just part of ownership. I mean, it was something that you had to do, and you expected to have certain problems, and you had to do things regularly to keep the car going. And that was just, but what's striking is it was all worth it in the end. The freedom that a car offers is the reason that we're not giving up the car. As somebody said, until kicking and screaming, they take it away from us, because it's, you know, the fact that you can load it up, you can carry your groceries, you can carry kids and dogs and stuff in it, and you're free. You can go on a trip. You can just jump in, and you don't have to look at schedules. You just jump in and drive and go there. And that explains, of course, the phenomenal growth in ownership.
3: Vidhold, what about the emphasis that we see on safety these days? I mean, certain car manufacturers, I'm thinking, I guess, of the Swedish car manufacturers, would emphasize safety. I don't know anybody who buys a car based on it being safer than the next model. Is safety really a thing, or is it just, you know, some sort of failed marketing ploy?
2: No, it's a real thing. And of course, the early cars went relatively slowly. So that was important, because if you had an accident, it probably wouldn't be fatal. It's just you weren't moving that quickly, and the cars were heavy. But a large number of the early car pioneers died in cars, unfortunately, because as I discover, many of the early enthusiasts of car making were also enthusiastic racers. Henry Ford, for example, had the world speed record at one point in his early life when he was a young man. So driving fast was a kind of part of the attraction, I think, of cars. But it did take a long time for safety. It's not easy to sell a car on safety, because you want to sell it on glamour and excitement, and not say, well, you might also die in it. That's not a good safety point. So I was shocked, for instance, to discover the first company that introduced safety belts was Nash, and people hated them. And the salesman finally went to Nash and said, look, you've got to stop putting these things in it. They make us take them out. They don't like them. And so it took actually many more years before things like seat belts were eventually, of course, compulsory. But there other things like anti-lock brakes had to do with safety. Safety always costs money, so the leaders tended to be the more expensive cars. Mercedes was always concerned with safety, so they, for instance, invented the idea of the crumple zone. So if you hit something head-on, the front part of the car would crumple, but the passengers would be safe. Incidentally, the automatic starter, the electric starter for cars, was a safety device, because what happened was a very highly placed executive was killed cranking his car. I mean, the crank hit him in the head and he died, and it was General Motors, and they insisted somebody's got to invent something that we can get rid of this crank. And the electric starter was actually invented for that reason.
3: Let's talk a little bit about the societal impacts. To begin with, there's the impact on the cities, right? 150 years ago, everybody lived in the cities. If you lived anywhere, 80 or 90% of people lived in the cities, because there was public transport and that sort of thing. And of course, there was the housing. Today, beginning, I guess, in the 1950s, you know, the American lifestyle was portrayed at its best when you could live in the suburbs, even though there wasn't much in the suburbs, but there were trees. I guess that was something.
2: There's no question that it changes. I mean, a friend of mine, a historian, mentioned, you know, the famous American century, and he said they should call it the automobile century. And it's true. The automobile had enormous effects on urbanization, on where people lived, on how they lived. The evening newspaper disappeared because of the car. Once you were commuting by car, you couldn't read a newspaper and drive at the same time. And so you only got morning newspapers. But on the other hand, once cars got radios, you then got talk radio. And we know that has had huge political effects. So the car is one of those devices that sort of has enormous sort of spin-off effects, social, economic, and cultural, really.
3: What about the effect on, for example, development of a road system, and in particular an urban road system, because of course that's a sort of a mixed blessing in a way, but that our city suddenly became reoriented toward cars instead of, you know, trolleys or stuff like that.
2: Yes, there were huge effects, and they're not all good effects, certainly. I mean, we all know the environmental effects of cars, but the suburbanization was another effect. It sort of killed the downtown. The downtown, which is the pride of American cities up till about the 1920s, you know, eventually is replaced by suburbanization, which is all due in large part to the automobile. So, yes, it has many effects, good and bad.
3: You mentioned the effect on our cities. That is not always celebrated. People think that, okay, the automobile has led to the dying of the inner cities or whatever, and people all want their, you know, small plot of land in the backyard and that kind of thing. And, you know, that kind of destroys a certain social cohesion that we had when everybody lived in the same place. Do you see that as a net plus, or maybe not a net plus, to have, you know, driven so many people out to the suburbs?
2: No, it wasn't a net plus. Although it's important to say that the first suburbs predate the car, because they're the result of the railroad. Once you got railroad lines, the famous main line in Philadelphia, then little communities spring up at every station. And you also had suburbs up the Hudson River, because you could go by boat. You could have ferry boats that would bring people up the Hudson quite far. So you could see that the car accelerates that suburbanization. It doesn't actually start it. But that's sort of the history of transport. It has huge effects on cities, both good and bad, but they changes cities. And the car was certainly one of the most radical changes, especially in America, because we had all this space. The car didn't have the same effect in Europe, because there wasn't enough space. And we sort of had the ideal situation for suburbs compared to other countries, because we did have space, and we did have it happened in a way that isn't quite the same in European urbanization.
0: Next, a question that perhaps we should have asked before we hopped in this autonomous vehicle. What exactly is the safety record for self-driving cars? Well, it may surprise you.
4: Their estimate is that their vehicles crash about 80% less than human-driven vehicles.
1: Our next stop, why automation may already be safer than human drivers, and what the future of the automobile looks like. You know, I'm not the most relaxed passenger ever. So I'm feeling the absence of the human here, the human out of the loop.
0: Well, as you say, it's a little bit spooky, but on the other hand, the ride so far is pretty much exactly what you would feel if there were a driver. So
1: 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If you had a good driver. I mean, I've had some drivers where it's not so smooth. This episode of Big Picture Science is called Vroom.
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8: David Levy Yulee was Florida's first U.S. Senator. I'm Ben Brookmarkle, and coming up on Florida Frontiers, the weekly radio magazine of the Florida Historical Society, we'll discuss this complex historical figure. We'll talk about the infamous Johns Committee that targeted homosexuals on college campuses in the 1950s and 60s, and the historic Hurricane Andrew. 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

0: In the conclusion of the conversation with Witold Rybczynski, he and Seth consider the future of the automobile and whether the horseless carriage is destined to become a driverless one.
1: Finally, Witold, do you think that this, love affair that America has had with the automobile for such a long time now, is that going to last? I mean, you can easily find articles in which people lament this, and they say, you know, we've destroyed our cities, and only people with money can, you know, live in a nice place now, and, you know, all the cultural attractions of urbanization have all been killed by the automobile. It's time that we beefed up public transportation so that people will live in the downtowns or in the cities in any case. Do you think that's going to happen, or do people just love their cars too much?
2: No, I don't think it's going to happen. I'm old enough to have heard that argument for so long, and it hasn't worked because it is, that sense of freedom is so great. But I did have one thought about this, that it's not clear whether self-driving cars will happen or not happen, but it probably will happen. Who knows? But it occurred to me that if it does happen, the sort of cars that I remember might become like sailboats. Or, I mean, people still ride horses, but they don't ride horses to go somewhere. They ride horses out for pleasure. And I think it's quite possible in the future the sort of car of the 1950s will be something that people drive just for pleasure. And then if they have to go somewhere, they'll get in a self-driving car and it'll take them there. But the car that we know wouldn't necessarily disappear, but it might become a kind of hobby, like a sailboat. You don't go anywhere in a sailboat, you just go in a circle, but it's sort of the pleasure of it is still attractive to people. So I think the car might exist, might continue, but if the self-driving car comes, that will be another very radical change. And who knows what effects that will have, but they'll probably be big.
1: Witold Rybczynski, thanks so very much for speaking with us.
2: I enjoyed it. Thank you.
0: Witold Rybczynski is an architect and emeritus historian of design at the University of Pennsylvania. His book is The Driving Machine, A Design History of the Car. Hey, we're passing another Waymo.
3: Yeah, and yet another.
0: And another. It's starting to feel normal.
3: Now we're all stopped because there's a cable car in front of us.
0: Yeah, the situation here is a bus, another car, and a cable car all meet at an intersection. Sounds like the beginning of a joke. What happens next? I hope not much. Nothing out of the ordinary.
3: If you look inside the cable car, of course, you can see the cable car driver. Cable cars still have drivers. They're not driverless, even though they're on tracks and they're pulled by cables, and you would think that would be the easiest thing to automate.
0: Excellent point. Well, our ride isn't over. Producer Brian Edwards gathered new data about the safety of Waymos and finds out whether cars like the one we're in are driving the future of the automobile.
4: My name is Timothy Lee, and I'm a journalist. I've covered technology for about 10 years, and I write a newsletter called Understanding AI. This is a branch of artificial intelligence. I mean, it's been a little weird. I think in the last couple of years, people have started thinking of artificial intelligence as only generative AI, but the concept of AI long predates the current, chatbots and image models. I absolutely consider self-driving technology to be a kind of AI.
0: Okay, it knows what it's doing, though, right?
3: It knows what it's doing, and I have to say, it's pretty impressive.
0: Okay, there are sensors all throughout this car, on the front, the back, the sides. There's rapidly spinning short-range LiDAR on the top. That is a technology that uses lasers to measure distances. And all these sensors are the eyes and the ears of the vehicle.
5: Timothy, what were some of the thorny challenges that had existed over the years towards making self-driving cars feasible?
4: I think fundamentally what makes it difficult is that the physical world is just so complicated. There's so many different kinds of things that you can encounter, and there's so many different permutations. And in particular, you are interacting with other human beings. And so any simple rule you might come up with is going to have a ton of exceptions. And you're going to have, weird situations, like on Halloween, like everybody's wearing costumes, and so everybody looks different than they would at a normal time. Or in rush hour traffic, often people will break the law in kind of small ways, right? They'll go over a double yellow line, or they will, turn when they're not supposed to, things like that. And so you really need to have a lot of examples, a lot of example data to train these networks, and you have to do lots and lots of testing.
0: The autonomous technology for this car began in 2009 as a Google self-driving car project in Mountain View, California, when the company spent about 2 years road testing a handful of vehicles in the area. At the end of 2016, the project was renamed Waymo, and it was run by Google's parent company, Alphabet. It began offering rides without a safety driver in the car in 2022. And another note is that this ride is more expensive than an Uber or a Lyft rideshare.
5: For many people across the country, they might still think about this as far-flung technology, but my understanding is they're in Phoenix and San Francisco, L.A. and Austin. Please add, any more if there are other ones.
4: They started in Phoenix. They expanded to San Francisco a couple years ago. More recently, Los Angeles and Atlanta, and they've got several that they're planning to expand into over the next couple of years.
5: Okay. And these are all sunny places. Were these locations chosen for those good conditions, and would these cars run into larger issues when you move into different types of climates?
4: Yeah, Waymo's definitely been strategic about how they've rolled out. They started in the suburbs of Phoenix. They gradually expanded to more of Phoenix, and then they started with the kind of non-urban parts of San Francisco or the residential parts of San Francisco. Then they did downtown San Francisco. And so they've been trying to gradually ratchet up the difficulty. And they have two big things they haven't mastered yet. One is freeways. They're still just on surface streets. And then, as you said, the second big category is adverse weather. Like you said, all the cities they've worked in so far are in the Sun Belt. They're going to do Atlanta and Miami and Washington, D.C. Those are all places where it doesn't snow very much. I think it'll be a few years before they get to Boston or Chicago.
5: I would have to imagine, but correct me if I'm wrong, that, when it comes to, things like adverse weather making it more difficult, is it that it throws off those LIDAR, readings? What makes it difficult for those?
4: There's three reasons that the winter is difficult. The most direct one is if it's actually snowing, the snow will interfere with the sensors. And to a lesser extent, that's also true with rain. The roads can be icy, and so the exact driving behavior has to be a little different. I don't think the physics of that is super complicated. The other one that's maybe not as obvious is that right after a big snowfall, everything looks different. And so if you have image recognition software that's supposed to say, oh, that's a tree, that's a fire hydrant, that's a car, and suddenly everything has snow on it, you need to have a different set of algorithms, or at least you need to have in your training data, you have to have examples of all these objects with snow on them. They're going to have to spend a few winters in cold places. So I believe they've done testing in a few places, I think Buffalo and a couple parts of Michigan, to do this. So they're working on this, but I think it might be another year or two. They have not announced any commercial deployments yet in places where it snows regularly.
0: The car seats four, one passenger in the front, three in the back, if you like, but no one is allowed to sit in that driver's seat. And there's a big warning sign on the steering wheel that makes that very clear, which, of course, raises the question of why an autonomous car, driverless car, needs a driver's seat at all. But actually, it turns out that the Waymo technicians occasionally have to take the helm to monitor the autonomous driving technology. But if anyone were to try to sit in that driver's seat, the car will pull over and the ride will be terminated.
5: So one of the big selling points of self-driving cars is that they can provide a safer ride for people. And the thought is that people, as we talked about before, are inherently unpredictable and that can cause accidents. And at high speeds, that's still very dangerous. Waymo recently released a big batch of data on their safety numbers. Can you break those down for us?
4: Yeah, absolutely. So about once a quarter, they release data on how often their own vehicles have crash, and then they try to do a apples-to-apples comparison with human-driven vehicles in the same geographic areas. And their estimate is that their vehicles crash about 80% less than human-driven vehicles. And there's two things they look at. One is airbag deployments, which is a pretty objective thing, and when an airbag deploys, very likely that's going to get reported. And so, yeah, they say about 80% fewer crashes involving airbags, and the other is crashes where there's any injury reported. And again, that's about 80% lower. And the interesting thing about that is not only is it significantly lower, if you actually look at the nature of those crashes, and a huge number of them are rear-end crashes where somebody else rear-ended Waymo. There's a number of them where the Waymo was stopped at a red light and some lunatic drove in and ran into them. Several where another vehicle ran a red light. And only one or two, I think, where the Waymo made any sort of mistake.
0: Now, as you glide through town, you can follow your ride on this touch screen and see what Waymo sees. But the cars, the bicycles, and the pedestrians appear as colorful blue and green blobs. There's no high resolution here. It looks a little bit like, I guess, like a video game, like a sort of not sophisticated video game. From the touchscreen in front of you, you can control the music, you can turn it off, as we did, and the screen offers other limited options. Help, seems like an important one. Lock, pull over, another essential option, and start ride.
5: What is making them safe? Is it the, you know, the cold calculated mind of the computer just is better at driving than we are? What is the reason behind that?
4: Lots and lots of difficult engineering work over 15 years, I think, is the fundamental answer. But I think there's a couple advantages they have. One is those LiDAR sensors, I think, are pretty important because they just are never going to miss a large object. Those sensors are not kind of subject to interpretation. You have some other companies that are trying to do vision only, where they're trying to just do it with cameras, and that works pretty well, but they could get confused. There could be an optical illusion or a thing where, you know, like there have been cases where maybe you have the side of a truck is the same color as the sky, and so the car can't tell the difference. The other thing is that I think the behavior of humans varies a lot, and so there are some very bad drivers. There are drivers that are drunk, there are teenagers, there are people that are very elderly who are no longer able to really keep it together, there are people who are very exhausted. And so if Waymo can just kind of match the driving ability of a, you know, 50-year-old, sober, well-rested person with a lot of driving experience, that by itself, I think, would significantly reduce the driving rate. And so it doesn't have to necessarily do anything kind of heroic. It just needs to be a very conscientious driver, and it seems to be, you know, kind of on that level.
0: The technology may still have a hill to climb, though, when it comes to winning over some San Francisco residents. In a non-scientific study of one, I asked my close friend, who does a lot of driving in the city, her opinion about the new autonomous cars on the block.
6: My name is Dani Tagakovich, and I'm a long-term resident of San Francisco. My experience with the Waymos has been a little bit different because I actually haven't been inside one. But I've been in traffic with them on a daily basis in the morning. It seems like when I leave my house to go to work at around 7:30 a.m., there's a plethora of Waymos. It looks like a Waymo car parade. And they are extremely cautious, slow drivers. Like, they're not quick to react to the actual situation of traffic. I've seen a lot of stopping, longer at a stop sign than any other person would stop. They are kind of tentative when it comes to turning corners and when the lights are changing. Sometimes they go when it's almost a red light, and sometimes they don't go.
0: But don't we want our drivers or even our driverless cars to be slow, careful, maybe very considerate drivers and not rash? Isn't this what we want?
6: In the city, there's a flow, and I see other people, like, even sometimes shouting at the Waymos. So that's

0: say it's time to park your car permanently.
1: Okay, so we may have two different standards here.
2: We talked to Dr. Rybczynski about how cars already, you know, reshaped cities and roads and were a major, you know, contributor to suburbanization. And I could see self-driving cars exacerbating that even further, and that if somebody works in the city but their two-hour drive, they get to, you know, read a book. Like if they'd like to do more work on the way to work, do work on the way to work. You know, it could change, you know, how commutes are done, and it could, you know, push that even further. Obviously, you don't have a crystal ball, but, you know, how would you see cities and roads and how we live our lives change if this technology was adopted in a widespread way?
3: I mean, I think there's going to be effects in both directions. So as you say, obviously, it'll make it more appealing to live in exurban areas. And so some people are going to want to live further out. But at the other extreme, one of the big obstacles to more dense construction in urban areas is that people are worried about parking becoming too scarce. And so if you have cheap taxis, I think that the political opposition to more density on the basis of parking is going to decline. And so then I could see it making it easier to build very densely. And so maybe you have kind of a more spiky urban areas where you have the densest areas get denser and the kind of sprawliest areas get sprawlier, and people can kind of live in the kind of area they want.
2: When it comes to widespread use of self-driving cars, you know, it's big, like we have mentioned, in cities like San Francisco. But, you know, do you see the widespread use of autonomous vehicles as right around the corner?
3: Yeah, I mean, I would say that the technical problems have largely been solved. I mean, we mentioned freeways and you know, winter weather, so it's not totally solved, but I expect those to be solved soon. But for at least for warmer climates, the technical problems are mostly solved, and it's really just a logistical slog from here. Waymo's cars are currently very expensive, and I think they can get the cost down, but it's just a matter of like doing mass manufacturing. They need to hire people to clean the cars, charge the cars, repair them when they get broken, and they need those in every city where they would need to operate. And so Waymo's doing that work now. They've announced, I think, Atlanta, Miami, Washington, D.C. for the next year or so. I think they're probably going to announce several more cities before the end of the year. And so it'll just take the time to do that. I mean, the model here, I think, is really Uber and Lyft, which I think those companies started around 2010, but it took 3 or 4 years for them to scale up to the point where they're a national service. I think because this is such a new service, it'll take a little longer for Waymo. It'll probably be like 3 to 5 years before most cities have Waymo service, but I think that's coming. And then you have Tesla, which I think there's still some technical problems with their that they need to overcome. I think they're a few years behind Waymo, but they're very good at manufacturing cars. And so I think once they get those technical issues rolled out, they'll be able to scale up pretty quickly. And so I would say by the early 2030s, I would expect this to be a very widespread technology that most major cities and maybe some minor ones as well will have available.
2: Well, Timothy, thank you so much for taking the time to talk to us today.
3: Sure. Thank you.
1: You notice that the car next to us, those drivers are looking over. So I guess it's still quite a sight to see a car without a driver in it.
4: It's a novelty, but you can be sure that, you know, 10 years from now, nobody will consider it a novelty. Maybe the novelty will be a car with a driver in it.
1: Timothy Lee is a technology journalist and writes the newsletter Understanding AI. So, Seth, after writing in this Waymo, do you feel like you understand AI better?
4: I don't understand AI any better, I have to say. But I do have a feeling for what it's like to ride in a driverless car, obviously. And it's great.
1: What I think is interesting is that we heard earlier in the show that people were not nervous about getting in the first cars over a century ago. So with the horseless carriage, people weren't too nervous to climb into that vehicle. But with the driverless one, there's a little bit more anxiety involved. And I guess it has to do, Seth, because you're not in control at all. I mean, there's no one to negotiate with here.
4: Well, that's right. There's nobody to negotiate with. But one of my big anxieties whenever I get into a taxi of some sort is that, you know, the driver may just want to have conversation. And sometimes I welcome that. But there are other times when I just want quiet. I don't want the guy to talk to me. So here, at least you get that option.

0: Shostak, senior astronomer at the SETI Institute. We'd like to give a big thanks to our listeners and, of course, to our Patreon supporters.
1: The original music in the show is by Dewey DeLay and June Miyake. 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
3: 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WQCS weather. Quiet evening on the Treasure Coast. Clouds build with a chance of showers and thunderstorms tonight, dipping to 74. Tomorrow starts mostly sunny, turning unsettled later with chance of storms and a high near 92. Keep an eye to the radar out there and plan flexibly. It's currently 82 on the Treasure Coast. 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
4: Welcome to American Variety Radio. I'm your host, Court Lewis. Well, a year or so ago, I had on the show an up-and-coming novelist from South Carolina named Mark Powell, who had written five novels, mostly set in Appalachia. And they were all extremely powerful books that transcended their Appalachian roots, and we had a good interview talking about those stories and his writing life. And afterward, he told me about another Appalachian writer, who was basically his mentor and role model, named Ron Rash. I had not heard of him or his work, which really only shows that I don't read as much as I'd like to these days. I bought the book that Mark recommended called Serena and found myself reading one of those books that won't let go. It keeps you up half the night, several nights running until you finish it. The word riveting is kind of a book jacket reviewer hyperbole, but that's what it is. Serena was published in 2008 and won a slew of major awards, the New York Times bestseller. And they called it one of the greatest American novels in recent memory, which it was, I thought. Since then, I read his most recent novel, The Risen, which was also first-rate. Author Ron Rash is my guest today. Welcome, Ron.
5: Glad to be with you.
4: Nice to have you here. I kind of hate to ask you to do this, since you've probably done it dozens of times, but can you briefly describe for our audience the storyline of Serena?
5: It's a story about the timber industry in the 1920s. And going into the early 1930s in the Appalachian Mountains. I think a story about the attempts to create the Smoky Mountains National Park and the timber interests who were fighting it. It was based on a good bit of what actually happened in the North Carolina Mountains. But I wanted it to be a book that I hope resonated into contemporary times and our own questions about national forests and ecological matters.
4: Yeah, so it does all that, but boy, the characters are so powerful. I mean, you know, just without giving it away, I mean, it's kind of a love story between two very ambitious, power-hungry and money-hungry people, of whom the wife is by far the most predatory. And she's a beautiful, charismatic, but dangerous woman, you know, and so it ends up being really, really dramatic in many, many ways. I mean, it's just a very densely written book. Now, The Risen that I said I had read recently is shorter. And I would say it's lighter, but it's still an excellent read. I'd describe it as a crime thriller that revolves around two brothers and their long-ago relationship as teenagers with a seductive drug-dealing girl who disappeared, but whose corpse now turns up decades later and kind of turns their world upside down. And I'd say in both novels, the characters are very clearly and intensely drawn. And so, as I mentioned, the female villain in Serena, named Serena Pemberton, gosh, she's one of the most powerful and original and really outright disturbing characters I've come across in a long time. Very believable, too, but her faithful hired killer, Galloway, is also scary and unforgettable. Here's the thing, in both novels, and Serena in particular, the sense of place is so strong, you know, like Ron mentioned a minute ago, that you practically smell and feel it. And the landscape is itself a pervasive character in the story. Ron, I get the feeling you spent a lot of time outdoors in the mountains and woods growing up, did you?
5: I did, and particularly in the area around Boone, North Carolina. My grandmother had a farm there, and it bordered the Blue Ridge Parkway. So as a child and in my early teens, I was pretty much just allowed to run, go wherever I wanted to. So I spent a lot of time there. I got to hear the voices of the people and a sense of the landscape. And I've always been a writer of landscape, which I find in no way limiting, because I would argue that most of the great novels are regional novels. There's a novel no more regional than Ulysses. It takes place in 24 hours in Dublin. Sometimes I think that the regional label can sound limiting, but I find it in no way that way. As Eudora Welty once said, one place understood helps us understand all places better.
4: Yeah, many of my listeners are in Florida, and many of them have read A Land Remembered by Patrick Smith, and that was his, I guess, first of a series of books set in central Florida for the most part, and they're, you know, described as regional books, but the same thing. They're just excellent books that are universal in character, and they happen to be in a place. Well, you know, other than science fiction or something, what book isn't in a place? I think, you know, when you really describe the place very densely and richly, it basically connects with the characters and connects with the reader, you know, and I think you do that very well.
5: Yeah, I think it even becomes a character in some ways in books.
4: Yeah.
5: It starts to have its own sense of force and impact on the characters, and, you know, the human characters.
4: Yeah, as I said earlier, it was like a real character in the story, and you kind of, you're aware of the people and their personalities, but you're also aware of the surroundings because you've written it so well that, you know, like I said, you can kind of smell the woods. I think even though originally you were described as an Appalachian regional writer, pretty quickly critics and reviewers seem to have realized that was a gross understatement. You know, given the fact that they really are, your books are universal, like we were just talking about, how do you describe your genre when you're forced to wear a label? What do you say you are?
5: That's always tough, and particularly when you start getting into the, you know, the idea of being the Southern writer or the, you know, the Appalachian writer. I guess what I would say, I guess I'm trying to do what I think most serious writers are trying to do. What does it mean, or what does it feel like to be alive in the world? And I hope that when I, even when I write about the past, I'm simultaneously writing about the present. I, you know, once again, you know, the work I love, as I say, you know, may enter a particular time or place, but ultimately, if it works, it's the universality of it.
4: Mm-hmm. So, I mean, just divorcing it from the idea of place in Appalachia or South or whatever, I think I said that The Risen I thought was more like a crime thriller. Would you say that Serena, I mean, it was very dramatic. Would you say that was a thriller to some extent, or is that understating it?
5: I would say it has those elements. I actually, one thing I was trying to do in that book was to write a kind of Elizabethan drama. And if you've read Shakespeare, Marlowe, Thomas Kidd, all those writers, their books, I mean, they are very dramatic. They're at times very violent. And that's what I kind of wanted. I want the reader to be to have a sense of a story being dramatic and dramatic events occurring. And I think one reason that writers tend to write about those very dramatic moments, moments that you might read in a thriller, is that that's when character is truly revealed. A human being can hide most of his or her life not showing who that person really is, but once in very intense situations, usually character's revealed. And we see that in life, in those moments when people we know surprise us, sometimes in good ways, sometimes in bad. To me, that's the ultimate reason for the drama, is to reveal human character.
4: As realistic and as really gritty realistic as what I've read of your work so far is, there's also a hint of what I would, I guess, call kind of otherworldliness sometimes that creeps into the books. And it actually comes in a way that's believable and realistic, right? But I saw it described somewhere as magical realism, which is like that of the, you know, the famous South American author Gabriel Garcia Marquez. So is that sense of otherworldliness kind of embedded in the Appalachian worldview, or is it just you?
5: Well, maybe a little bit of both. You know, my family's been in the mountains up here about 200 years, so certainly that world and the folklore has been a part of my life. But yeah, I think there's always a sense when I write that the world is maybe more mysterious than we think it is. Mm. You know, I love the idea that all of its secrets have not revealed. You know, for instance, when an animal that's been declared extinct suddenly reappears. I also hope that my work works on a number of levels. And so I think as I kind of try to, in some ways, achieve the mythic, that we start to move into that place where, definitely in Serena, where you start to sense elements of magical realism, that the world is suddenly becoming much more mysterious than perhaps we, you know, early in the book we might have thought. It's a complex blend of realism and myth and otherworldliness, as you say, and you know, the hope is that it works.
4: Yeah. The character of Serena is so, if that individual were real, and there may from time to time be people like her, if she were real, her character is so strong that I think she uses elements of supernaturalism in her dealings with the world, maybe. You know, that sounds a little odd to say, but you'd have to read the book, right?
5: So. Yeah, but I think you're right. I mean, I think certainly the loggers start to see her as being, having a kind of otherworldly power, no doubt about that.
4: Yeah, larger than life. Yeah, they were scared to death of her, basically.
5: And that was one of the, you know, once I really got into the book, it wasn't that I went into the book wanting to do this, but I did think as I got deeper into the book that it would be interesting to have a woman at a time in the 1920s, for instance, where normally a woman might have power, but it normally would be almost within a family or in that kind of dynamic. To have a woman who essentially, or not you know, who, yeah, does rule over, say, 100 men and completely controls them. I thought that, to me, was an interesting premise, and to see how the men would react.
4: Yeah, and these weren't delicate men. I mean, to say that these were loggers far out in the mountains. These were tough guys, you know, and she had an iron grip on the whole thing pretty quickly.
5: Quickly shows she knows more about their job than they know, and actually best one of them early on in a contest. And I thought that, to me, was an interesting dynamic to the book, was how their reaction to her, they come with certain assumptions of a woman at this time and place, and then those assumptions quickly subside.
4: That's right. You're listening to American Variety Radio. I'm your host, Court Lewis. We're talking with author Ron Rash about his books that are set in Appalachia. We've been talking in particular about one called Serena, and his most recent one called The Risen. You know, both those novels, Ron, remind me of the work of Pat Conroy, author of The Prince of Tides and other great novels. He was a South Carolina writer. He passed away in March 2016. Did you know him?
5: I did. He was a good friend, a very generous man, larger than life. one of the funniest people I've ever met, but also one of the kindest. And I really, really miss him. We had a good friendship, and I always look forward to those kind of calls that he would call, not just to me, but to a number of people, and you'd hear that great booming voice sometimes at 1 o'clock in the morning saying, is it up to me to keep this dying friendship alive? He would always start with that.
4: And you go, well, it's 1 o'clock in the morning. I feel like I'm dying, but go ahead.
5: Yeah. Well, it's always worth it. I didn't mind getting up for any phone call from Pat.
4: There you go. What other novelists have influenced and shaped you? There's a standard interviewer question for you.
5: Well, but it's an important question. I think certainly Dostoevsky was the first who really, really made me want to be a writer. I read him when I was too young to really understand him on many levels. But when I was 14, I read Crime and Punishment. And as I've said before, I'd always entered a book, but that was the first book that entered me. I mean, I really felt like that was almost an out-of-body experience, the intensity of that novel. And even at 14, I got a good bit of that. So he remains one of my heroes. I read Shakespeare all the time. I love Shakespeare. The more I read him, the more I don't understand how any human being could have written on that level. But there are other writers, certainly. Cormac McCarthy is a writer. Faulkner, of course. Joyce. Marquez certainly is a writer. A great French writer, not that well known in the United States, John Junot, who writes very much about rural France in the early part of the 20th century. He's one of my very favorite novelists as well.
4: Did you ever read any Peter Matheson?
5: Oh, yes. And Killing Mr. Watson is a wonderful those books.
4: That whole series.
5: Certainly. Mm-hmm. And the Snow Leopard. Yeah, he's an amazing writer, and I certainly learned a lot from him.
4: How do you get started on a novel? You know, where does the original idea come from? Is this sort of pops into your mind while you're taking a shower, or how does that work?
5: Well, it usually doesn't even start as an idea. It usually starts with an image. Serena started with an image of a woman on horseback. I knew that she was very strong, and I knew that she was very sure of herself, and I also realized someone was watching her, and it was kind of like a, you know, an old Polaroid picture that's very slowly developing, but I realized that someone was looking at her with love, but also fear.
4: Hmm. That may have been her husband.
5: Yes, and actually that moment comes about midway, right in the middle of the novel. But I usually start with an image, and then kind of the voices come, and I never know where the novel's going to go, and that's the scary part. I'll usually be in about a year in a novel, and it will suddenly just almost evaporate.
4: Oh, no.
5: And that's when I have this horrible period where it happens with every novel, where I'll go, you know, sometimes a couple of weeks, sometimes a couple of months, and just want to give up, or do give up in some ways, and then something will come, and suddenly it'll revive.
4: Hmm. So I guess that's happened enough that you can at least trust that that's going to happen, and you're not totally terrified that you've lost it.
5: Right. I mean, there is, yeah, the fact that I've done it before, but I never outline, I never, you know, plot, so I really don't know where it's going, and in a way, I kind of wish I did. I think writers who can do that are luckier, because you don't have to have that fear that maybe this is just a dead end, but somehow it works out.
4: So you really don't know where it's going. I mean, it's like a spring flowing and keeps on flowing, and suddenly it dries up, and you go, oh my Lord.
5: Yeah, wow. I have to kind of wait out the characters and let them reveal more to me. And that's, to me, the most mysterious part about writing, is how very often it feels not so much that I'm creating as transmitting something, you know, that's being told to me.
4: Yeah, that's what I wonder. It's almost like channeling. I mean, does it feel that way? Does it feel that way to you?
5: Yeah, and other writers have talked about this. Stephen King talks about it. It's not so much that you create it, you find it.
4: Yeah.
5: But who put it there?
4: You're just trying to write fast and keep up with it, huh?
5: Yeah, that's what happens when it's really coming. It's a race, but somehow it always seems to work out.
4: Well, you've written six novels, and tell me if I'm wrong about these numbers. Six collections go ahead.
5: Yeah, you're right, yeah.
4: Six collections of short stories and five books of poetry. So I'm pretty sure novels sell better than short stories, which in turn sell better than poetry. But which do you enjoy writing the most?
5: I enjoy the short story form the most, and in part because I find it the most difficult to do well. I really, and most writers, if you talk to most writers who do both, I think they'll agree that to write a good short story is harder than write a good novel.
4: Yeah, I've read that a lot too. Kind of like maybe the difference between a, you know, 100-yard dash and a marathon or something.
5: That's a good analogy, because I ran track in high school and college, and even after college I ran AAU, and I was an 800-meter runner. So I think in a way that is emblematic of where I am as a writer. You know? That I think the short story form requires the concision of poetry and a sense of a narrative fulfillment of a novel, at least on some level. And to do those things well, as someone such as Flannery O'Connor does, who probably does it as well as any writer I know, is a real balancing act.
4: It sounds like you enjoy short stories, and it's also the hardest to do. But when you've done them all, when you've done a novel and you've done a short story and you've written a poem in general, I mean, you know, I'm sure that each one has its own individual personality and feel for you. But in general, which particular work out of all you've done is your personal favorite? Is that easy to say?
5: I would say probably Serena's the novel I'm proudest of.
4: Yeah, I wouldn't blame
5: you. It's because in some ways it's the most ambitious. It did what I wanted it to do. I really felt good about that one. My book of short stories, I have a selected short stories, a larger book called Something Rich and Strange, but I have a collection that was published just as 12 stories called Burning Bride. And I felt like in those stories, that was probably when I felt like I'd done the best I could.
4: Okay, audience, Burning Bright is another one. So Serena was made into a movie starring Jennifer Lawrence and Bradley Cooper. What was that experience like? Did you get involved in the making of the movie?
5: No, I didn't. I stayed away from it. Actually, Pat Conroy gave me good advice on that. He said, they're not going to listen to you anyway. I didn't read the screenplay or anything. And I was disappointed with the adaptation, but that's okay. It brought some readers to the book that wouldn't have come before. And I got a little money on to help with my mortgage.
4: Well, I hope you got more than a little money.
5: Well, not a lot. I mean, it's funny. People might think you get a lot of money, but writers don't get the big money.
4: Yeah, sure. You said you were a little disappointed with it, but did you feel the movie captured your book even reasonably well, or was it, in your mind, if you can say it, was it a total, snafu?
5: Well, I thought one of the problems was with Serena. If you've read the book, so you know what she's like. They turned her into a kind of a whimpering woman who was ready to die for love. And, the whole point of the book was just the opposite.
4: Really? Ay, ay, ay. All right, listeners out there, stick to the book, forget the movie. He probably doesn't make a dime when you watch the movie anyway. So, Well, you're listening to American Variety Radio. I'm your host, Court Lewis, and as I said earlier, we're talking with author Ron Rash, who is a writer of many novels and many collections of short stories and books of poetry. Fewer people, Ron, as you probably know, read these days, at least anything longer than a Twitter feed. And, a lot of authors, even some I've had on the show, self-publish, which used to be an embarrassing thing, but is not so much anymore because it's difficult to find a reputable publisher, with a smaller readership. There's not as much money in that industry as there used to be. Did you have trouble breaking in with a legitimate publisher at first when you were starting out?
5: I did. I didn't get published by a major publisher until I was almost 50. I was publishing with smaller regional publishers, but they did beautiful books, and I kept writing, and I think sometimes it's a good thing not to get published early. I don't think I was writing that well, and I think when the book started to get published, it was at a time when I had written enough and learned enough to where I could write something I could feel good about afterwards.
4: Well, I imagine it's a two-way street. By the time you got your skill all under your belt and were hitting your stride, your books were better, then they became more attractive to publishers too, right? So
5: that's true. And but I never, I never really got that discouraged. I just decided that I wanted to do this, and my hope was that I might get a few books published, and that would be enough. So if whatever else happens is a kind of gift. And
4: it's up to fate. Well, like a lot of successful authors, you teach. You teach at Western Carolina University in Asheville, North Carolina, where, oddly enough to me, you're a professor of Appalachian Studies. I was kind of surprised that you don't teach creative writing as such. Was that choice even one that you had? Or, if so, was it a hard one, a hard choice to make, or was it kind of natural for you to teach Appalachian Studies?
5: It was partly the endowed chair allowed me to teach writing courses as well, but I have taught a class on Appalachian literature, which I enjoyed. I was doing programs, bringing in historians, ecologists, musicians that to talk about, discuss the region. But at the same time, I do teach a fiction writing class. I don't call it creative writing because I don't think anyone can teach creativity, but I do call it fiction writing, and I'm actually doing that this semester.
4: Mm-hmm. Oh, okay. But when you teach Appalachian Studies as such, I mean, often you're teaching more like history and culture, right? It's not writing.
5: Absolutely.
4: At all.
5: Yeah, though the literature is a part of it as well, of course, yeah.
4: Well, how do you, given all these other demands on your time, Ron, how do you write? What's your work style for writing?
5: Well, I was free this summer, so that helped a lot, and I didn't have anything I really had to do besides write. So I wrote, every day, but I find ways. I tend to write in the mornings when I try to teach afternoons or evenings. I like to have a rhythm to my day. I exercise, I write, and I teach. So I try to do the same thing every day. And I think that's probably important for people who want to write, particularly write a novel. It's more like being a mule than a racehorse.
4: Hmm.
5: And it's a matter of some days the writing doesn't come easily, but those are the days when I go in and I'd rather, as I tell people, stick pencils in my eyes than try to write. But then it kind of comes. I'll wait a few minutes, sometimes 30 minutes, and something will come, and then I'll start. And, you know, some of the best days I've ever had were days when I went in thinking, I'm not going to be able to write a sentence today.
4: Hmm. What do you do when you actually sit down and you can't write a sentence today? Do you just sort of keep doodling until the stream starts flowing, or what?
5: Yeah, I mean, it's kind of almost, well, I'm either going to write or I'm going to torment myself by just sitting here. And it's probably not the healthiest way to do it, but as I say, probably almost always something will come. Yeah.
4: Mm-hmm.
5: But I mean, I won't be checking email or anything. I'll be sitting and have a pad in front of me and a computer nearby to, you know, if I do start typing. But I usually have something that I can work on.
4: Do you have more than one work in progress at a time? We're kind of getting toward the end of the show here, but you know, do you have maybe a short story that if you can't proceed with a novel, you set that aside for a minute and start trying on the short story, or what?
5: I do. Yeah, that's exactly what I tend to do. I'll have a short story I need to tinker with, or I'll have if I'm working on short stories, usually between drafts of a novel. So I kind of go back and forth and try to have something ready. So that when I am writing, or when I have the time to write, I am writing.
4: So we do just have a minute or so left, Ron, but, you know, so here's a question I hope you can answer kind of briefly, we'll see. But being based in East Tennessee here at East Tennessee State University and WETS, I've focused on different aspects of Appalachian culture in a number of my shows, and it's clear to me that mountain people have always been kind of tough and self-reliant. Do you see Appalachian culture, since you teach that, as following the more mainstream East Coast American culture, only lagging it, you know, in time and just being behind? Or is it pursuing its own independent path in many ways?
5: Yeah, that's a tough one.
4: Yeah.
5: Obviously, the region has problems, certain particular problems. I mean, we've had, you know, but at the same time, we have success. And I try to write in my work. One of my goals, and if I don't do this, I fail, is that I might show the people living in the region, and they have different customs, they speak differently, maybe have different educational levels. But if a reader in another country or another part of the United States cannot recognize that these people are ultimately going through the same important, I mean, the things that all human beings do, you know, love and fear and hate, pity.
4: Sure.
5: You know, the danger is you either demonize them or you sentimentalize them. You know, but if you don't realize that they're just human beings, ultimately, despite the circumstances, you fail. So I'm always a little skeptical of generalizations, though at the same time, you know, with the family's roots in the area, I know that there are just certain aspects of the culture that are distinct from the rest of the country, and I'm very proud of those in many ways. The language, the music, certainly, the food, and so I think it's always that point where the writer wants to achieve what's true of the region and at the same time never let the reader forget that these are human beings that in many ways ultimately are everywhere.
4: The one thing that kind of puts it in a nutshell for me, that independent streak, is that I learned recently, really, that the Appalachian people during the Civil War in Southwest Virginia and Eastern Tennessee and Western North Carolina, down into South Carolina, there were large areas that were basically Union, that they formed militias and they fought against the Confederacy, even though they were in the middle of it. I mean, so that kind of puts that in a nutshell of being tough and self-reliant. And
5: yeah, well, I have two relatives, only two photographs from the Civil War era, and the two men in them, my relatives, my ancestors, were wearing Union uniforms.
4: Yeah, that's something else. Well, we're going to have to leave it there, Ron. It's been fascinating, and I urge everyone to go to Amazon and all the usual places, all your bookstores and so on, and look for author Ron Rash. He's got a number of books of novels and short stories and poetry in print, and so there's a lot to read. I want to thank you so much for being on with us on American Variety.
5: Well, thank you, Court, for having me.
4: Yeah, I appreciate it. I enjoyed it. And thanks to all of you out there for listening. I hope you'll tune in again next week, same time, same place, for more American Variety Radio.
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6: 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And if a named storm threatens, count on WQCS News for local up-to-date storm information.
8: On the community calendar, St. Lucie County's Regional Historical Center at 414 Seaway Drive in Fort Pierce features a variety of exciting and educational exhibits depicting this area and its fascinating past. The center is open Tuesday through Saturday from 10 a.m. to 4 p.m. For information and to schedule group tours, phone 772-462-1795.
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11: 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I'm Ben Brotmarkle, and coming up on the program, David Levy Yulee was Florida's first U.S. senator.
12: He had enslaved people on his plantations. He was a firm supporter of Southern states' rights and of the institution of slavery.
11: We'll discuss the Johns Committee, which worked to remove homosexual teachers and students from Florida colleges and universities in the 1950s and 60s.
13: A state equivalent of the infamous McCarthy Committee, the FLIC was provided with broad powers to investigate individuals and groups deemed subversive.
11: And we'll look at Hurricane Andrew from a historic perspective. All that ahead on Florida Frontiers.

0: Well, this show is thanks to the driven talents of senior producer Gary Niederhoff and assistant producers Brian Edwards and Shannon Rose Geary. I'm Molly Bentley, the executive producer of Big Picture Science.
1: And I'm Seth

0: David Levy Yulee was instrumental in Florida being named a state and was our first U.S. senator. He was an attorney and successful businessman and established the Florida Railroad Company. Yulee also supported Florida's secession from the Union during the Civil War. Broward County history teachers Amos Bruce Klasner and Christiane Gunn gave a presentation about David Levy Yulee at the Florida Council for History Education Conference.
1: David Yulee's family were of Moroccan descent. They lived in Morocco and then later on in British-controlled Gibraltar. Due to increased anti-Semitism in the early 1800s, his father decided to move to the Caribbean and make his fortune in agriculture and lumber there. He was doing well there. He also bought land in Florida because he wanted to create a pilgrimage plantation for Jews who were experiencing pogroms and other forms of anti-Semitism in Eastern Europe. Eventually, he brought his son David to America to attend school in Virginia and then to Florida at 17, and that begins David Levy's experience in Florida from age 17 forward.
0: David Levy Yulee arrived in Florida in 1827. He studied law under Territorial Governor Robert Raymond Reed and was admitted to the Florida Bar in 1832. In 1841, Yulee was elected Territorial Delegate to the House of Representatives, and when Florida became a state in 1845, he became Florida's first U.S. Senator and the first Jewish person to serve in the Senate. Yulee didn't openly embrace his Jewish heritage. Amos Bruce Klasner says that Yulee's conversion to Christianity was probably for political expediency.
2: Yes, he felt the anti-Semitism here after a while, and that's why he adopted the family surname, going back to it in order to put distance, and then marrying a woman who was Christian and raising his children as Christians gave him the availability of basically hiding identity because of the discrimination that he had felt within local people in the state.
0: In Florida's Spanish colonial period, there were Jewish people called conversos who practiced their beliefs in private but publicly claimed to be Catholic to fit in with the Spanish society here. Klasner says that David Levy Yulee found himself in a similar situation.
2: Very similarly, too. Yeah, I believe so. And it wasn't that he was anti who he was, but he just felt that this would help him politically and economically, and he couldn't take the backlash that came along with it, so he decided to diversify, break away from it, and create a new identity.
0: Yulee had a very successful sugarcane plantation on the Homosassa River and was an astute politician. He played a pivotal role in Florida achieving statehood. Christiane Gunn.
1: He single-handedly, you know, got the fledgling Florida legislature together, got the proposal written, and then so it could be presented in D.C., voted upon, and then obviously the state admitted into the Union. So he is not just Florida's, you know, he's founder of Florida in the sense that he pushed hard for statehood where it might have lagged for another 20, 30 years had it not been for him. But also, he's got the ball rolling with the economics of Florida, and that was his major push. Let's build the state up economically, and we can do this as a state rather than as a territory of the United States, which they had been for 25 years.
0: One of the ways that Yulee boosted the economy of the state was by establishing the Florida Railroad Company. Henry Flagler would build his railway down Florida's east coast, and Henry Plant concentrated on the west coast. As Amos Bruce Klasner explains, Yulee connected both coasts with his railroad system.
2: He utilized it in order to create business in lumber. He used it eventually for turpentine. He also was able to bring agriculture to the state in the northern part of the state. And as we had discussed, he was able to create the sugarcane crop, and through his family, who had still his sisters who were living in Cuba, exported here to Florida, and the rest is history.
0: Although David Levy Yulee was instrumental in Florida achieving statehood and worked to build a railroad infrastructure and a successful agricultural business, when the Civil War came in 1860, he was in favor of Florida seceding from the Union. Christiane Gunn.
1: He had enslaved people on his plantations. He was a firm supporter of Southern states' rights and of the institution of slavery. He wanted to continue that, and he utilized his slave labor, whether it was to plant and take care of his, whether it's turpentine, lumber, sugarcane, citrus, whatever the crop was, they were used in that purpose. There's very little evidence, historical evidence, of how he treated his enslaved labor, so we can't, we won't speak to that, but he did use them until the bitter end, until he was forced to end slavery with the passage of the 13th Amendment. He did try to further his father's goal of building that refuge for Jews, and even after his initial plantation was burned down, he did build the Archer Plantation in its place as a way of perpetuating his, you know, presence economically here. And even though by then it will be with, you know, free labor, it was still here. And the land and the work was still being done here even after he moved back to the Northeast.
2: He went back into his business element after the war, and he redeveloped and rebuilt and left in the 1880s, I think 1886, 1887, he moved up to Washington, D.C. So maybe because of age, he was tired, he saw the state doing well on its own, and he wasn't involved in the politics anymore at this point.
0: After the Civil War, David Levy Yulee spent 9 months in jail at Fort Pulaski for helping Confederate President Jefferson Davis escape. He was pardoned by U.S. President Andrew Johnson. Perhaps David Levy Yulee's greatest legacy is his role as the father of Florida's railroads.
2: Flagler was on the East Coast. He brought the rich and the famous all the way down and going all the way down to Key West. Plant, because of Plant, Tampa and the Tampa Bay area, because of what Levy had already set up, makes Tampa a natural and important resource for the United States in industrialization, imperialism, the Spanish-American War, and allowing Florida to really take its focus on how important we are for American history.
0: Broward County history teachers Amos Bruce Klasner and Christiane Gunn gave a presentation about David Levy Yulee at the Florida Council for History Education Conference.

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I'm Ben Brotmarkle. 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

0: Joining us now is Connie Lester, Associate Professor of History at the University of Central Florida, Director of the Riches Digital Archiving Project, and Editor of the Florida Historical Quarterly. Connie, in the 1950s, Florida politicians targeted LGBTQ teachers and students at state universities. Historians today have been looking at what was known as the Johns Committee.
1: In 2014, the Florida Historical Quarterly published a somewhat unusual article that combined a historiographic essay with reviews of two books and a documentary film. The focus of the combined essay and reviews was the 7-member Florida Legislative Investigative Committee established in 1956. A state equivalent of the infamous McCarthy Committee, the FLIC was provided with broad powers to investigate individuals and groups deemed subversive. The chair of the committee, State Senator Charlie E. Johns, became so identified with the work of the committee that most people called it the Johns Committee. Initially designed to thwart the implementation of the Brown v. Board of Education judgment by the U.S. Supreme Court, the committee focused on the work of the NAACP and other civil rights organizations. After a brief foray into the hunt for communists, by 1959, the committee had refocused its attention on identifying and removing gay and lesbian teachers in the Florida education system. Questioned without legal representation by the committee, teachers and students were threatened with public exposure and badgered into leaving their profession or their academic studies. Despite growing concerns about the activities of the committee, it continued its work until 1965. The article provides readers with insight into how historians work and an understanding of the history of the committee.
0: Connie, as attitudes toward the LGBTQ community are evolving, historians have become increasingly interested in the history of the community. How are historians approaching this work?
1: The article written by Judith Poucher shows us how access to new sources, the mentoring of graduate theses, and the historiographic dialogues between scholars produce a new body of scholarship. Access to primary sources is critical in the production of scholarship, and the study of the Johns Committee is illustrative of the problems historians encounter. The papers of the Johns Committee were sealed until 1993, when a push by a University of South Florida archivist and local legislators made the work of the committee available for research. Both USF and the University of Florida Archives soon acquired collections of papers by university presidents and administrators, student newspapers, local branches of the American Association of University Professors, and the NAACP. The State Archives of Florida added collections of the correspondence of Governor Leroy Collins and Charlie Johns, as well as the Journal of the Senate. As access expanded, the volume of scholarship grew. An essay by Stephen F. Lawson in 1989 and two graduate theses written under his direction provided the foundation for the early scholarship on the Johns Committee activities. These sources continue to be cited as indication of their importance to the field. In 1999, Stacy Brockman completed a dissertation at the University of North Carolina titled Anti-Communism and the Politics of Sex and Race in Florida, 1954 to 1965. Brockman's work explored the use of the Cold War term subversive to encompass not only communists, but homosexuals and civil rights activists. In 2003 and 2006, Judith Poucher published an essay in a book edited by Jackie Davis and Carrie Fredrickson and an article in the Florida Historical Quarterly on the activities of Ruth Perry, a civil rights activist and journalist in Miami, who had attracted the attention of the committee. This biographical approach to those targeted by the Johns Committee added a new dimension to the growing scholarship. Also in 2006, the FHQ published an article by Karen Graves on actions of the local American Association of University Women in reaction to the Johns Committee investigation of the University of South Florida. Graves built on her insights in the FHQ article and a second one in the journal Educational Studies to produce an important book-length study in 2009 titled, And They Were Wonderful Teachers, Florida's Purge of Gay and Lesbian Teachers. This first and second outpouring of scholarship led to the third round of analysis in 2011, 2012, and 2014.
0: Connie, how is this new third round of scholarship different?
1: Each historian builds on the work of previous scholars to ask new questions about the past, adopt new methodologies for presenting their work, and arrive at new interpretations. Robert Casanello and Lisa Mills, professors in history and film at the University of Central Florida, incorporated the study of the Johns Committee into their respective classes to produce an award-winning documentary film entitled The Committee. After setting up the circumstances that created the Johns Committee, the film focuses on the stories of a UF student and an FSU student who underwent interrogation by the committee, as well as a UF campus police officer who brought students in for questioning. Intended for young adults, the film introduces the history of the Johns Committee in a scholarly but sympathetic format accessible to a broad audience. Stacy Brockman's book, Communists and Perverts Under the Palms, The Johns Committee in Florida, 1956 to 1965, was published in 2012 by University Press of Florida. In the words of the reviewer, Brockman distinguishes her work from other scholarship on the FLIC by approaching the evidence with an emphasis on the committee's perspective. Her goal is to understand the committee's agenda and its supporters' view of a changing world order in order to explain why its mission resonated during and beyond its lifetime. Her analysis highlights the centrality of sexuality in the volatile political landscape regarding other 20th century social issues, desegregation, civil rights, juvenile delinquency, and obscenity. Judith Poucher's 2014 book, State of Defiance, Challenging the Johns Committee Assault on Civil Liberties, continues her focus on scholarly biography with chapters on five individuals, Virgil Hawkins, Ruth Perry, Sig Dietrich, G.G. Mock, and Margaret Fisher, to tell the story of those who survived and thrived following their encounters with the Johns Committee. This article does not simply tell a story. Rather, it provides an outline of a specific scholarship over three generations. A first generation that provided the narrative and the sources, a second generation that focused on the NAACP, K through 12 teachers, and resistance to the Johns Committee, and a third generation that broadened the audience through new technologies, placed the Johns Committee in the context of the Cold War, and provided a context for those who triumphed despite the abuses by the committee. In outlining the three generations of scholarship, the article also provides a potential trajectory for the future.
0: An important history. Thanks, Connie.
1: You're welcome.
0: Connie Lester is Associate Professor of History at the University of Central Florida, Director of the Riches Digital Archiving Project, and Editor of the Florida Historical Quarterly.

0: This is Florida Frontiers. Hurricanes have had a profound impact on our state's history. A hurricane in 1559 prevented Don Tristan de Luna from establishing a permanent settlement in what is now Pensacola. The 1928 Okeechobee hurricane resulted in approximately 2,500 deaths and was fictionalized by Zora Neale Hurston in her novel Their Eyes Were Watching God. The 1935 Labor Day hurricane permanently destroyed portions of the Florida East Coast Railway to Key West. Sebastian Garcia has this new look at Hurricane Andrew from an historical perspective.
1: Luis Rios is a recent graduate of the History Master's degree at the University of Central Florida. He recently delivered a presentation titled Humanity and Calamity, Hurricane Andrew, the Cold War, and the Demilitarization of FEMA, 1993 to 2002. Hurricane Andrew made landfall as a Category 5 storm in South Florida on August 24, 1992. At peak wind speeds of 165 miles per hour, Florida had not experienced a hurricane of Andrew's strength since the 1930s. As a result, Andrew's impact was unparalleled, as it marked the most destructive hurricane at the time to hit Florida in terms of structural damage and financial loss.
2: In South Florida, they had not really seen a major storm since the 1930s with the Labor Day hurricane. So Hurricane Andrew, when it made landfall, was very instrumental because it had peak winds of around 165 miles per hour. So it was the first and only true Category 5 hurricane to make a direct landfall in southern Dade County. So it made its direct landfall in Homestead, Florida, which is about 30 miles south of Miami. So the metro of Miami really felt those impacts from Andrew. It was known as a windstorm, so not a lot of rain, not a lot of flooding, but a lot of roofing damage. So it became known for kind of changing some of the roofing standards that we had in the state of Florida since then. It knocked down a lot of power lines. I believe hundreds of thousands ended up losing power. It destroyed a lot of land in the Everglades as well and some of the national forest down there. So it had a lot of impacts.
1: The Federal Emergency Management Agency, or FEMA, oversaw the emergency response to Hurricane Andrew. FEMA was created in 1979 by President Jimmy Carter to consolidate a fragmented disaster relief system. Its establishment during the Cold War meant that FEMA centered its strategies around possible nuclear disasters rather than natural ones. Such practices proved inadequate once Hurricane Andrew devastated South Florida in 1992.
2: Although it was founded closer to the end of the Cold War, it was still influenced by the era of the Cold War. So a lot of the precursor agencies that came before FEMA, before it was officially established as FEMA itself, were rooted in militarized Cold War practices, a lot of duck and cover rhetoric, how to survive, nuclear blast, things of those nature. And that kind of ideology permeated throughout FEMA.
3: So after Hurricane Andrew, we had about 1.4 million people without electricity, and there was a lot of areas that FEMA and the Florida Department of Emergency Management were unable to access. They didn't have the proper equipment, they didn't have the proper teams, or the areas were just so devastated. So they were unable to actually declare a disaster in the state of Florida for about 3 days after the landfall of Andrews. There's about 3 days of just pure chaos where there's no boots on the ground, nobody there. In addition, most counties or even cities, they have what's known as an emergency operation center. So if a hurricane or a major disaster comes down, all of those emergency personnel can be in one central location and operate the city from that center. In Miami-Dade County, their emergency operations center was actually in a nuclear bunker. The issue at the time was it was a little retrofitted for the time in 1992 where they had cellular phones that emergency personnel could use. They were unable because of the walls of the nuclear EOC, the emergency operations center, to even receive phone calls and distress signals from people in their local community. So even those people on the ground in the Miami-Dade EOC were literally running the emergency operations.

0: Washington realized very quickly when he was elected in the immediate aftermath of the storm that FEMA needed a new directive. So he put in a head of FEMA as a man named James Lee Witt. And with the Witt Revolution during Hurricane Andrew, James Witt was the director of the Arkansas Office of Emergency Services when Clinton was their governor. So he had previous experience working in emergency management. So James Lee Witt worked to create what is now known as the all hazards approach. That is a more holistic belief in policies to take care of all hazards, whether they're natural or man-made. And then in addition to that, Bill Clinton elevated Witt to become a member of the presidential cabinet. So he was actually the first and only FEMA administrator to get that kind of direct contact with the president. So he was able to get a lot of legislation passed. So one of the things that they did was to repeal the 1950 Civil Defense Act. And this mandate kind of folded all of the civil defense duck and cover, lasting remnants of the Cold War, into a more all hazards approach that views natural disasters, hurricanes, tornadoes, earthquakes, on the same level as a man-made disaster such as nuclear.
1: The September 11, 2001 terrorist attacks put an abrupt end to an almost decade-long renewed FEMA strategy centered on the all-hazards approach, as the federal focus on combating terrorism reverted the agency to pre-Hurricane Andrew practices.
0: 9/11 was a pretty powerful focusing event that really changed some of that progress that was made between 1993 and 2002. With the policies and the mindset of administrators in emergency management. And it took it from what the previous administration did with the Cold War and future fitted it almost for the post 9/11 world. So after 9/11, FEMA was restructured under the Department of Homeland Security as one of, I believe, 19 different divisions under DHS at the time. So in addition to that, Department of Homeland Security became the main anti-terrorism organization for the United States, and a lot of that ideology of terrorism found its way into FEMA. All of this is seen in 2004 with a lot of the issues during Hurricane Katrina. It was a very militarized approach on the ground in New Orleans.
1: When I asked Lewis why we should care about FEMA and Hurricane Andrew, he responded with the following.
0: The state of Florida has not seen those impacts since 1992, and the post-COVID population boom here in the state of Florida not only leaves a population that has grown, it also has a population that is very vulnerable. They're right up on the coastline. They have a lot of elderly people there as well. And as we go into the future where hurricanes are larger, their winds are stronger, they bring more water, they're more wet, so there's more flooding, these impacts are going to become greater and greater. And as we go down a path where we're kind of mirroring some of those issues that we had pre-Andrew with the way that we think about disasters, the way we allocate our resources, I think that Hurricane Andrew is a major focusing event and an important one to study.
1: For Florida Frontiers, I'm Sebastian Garcia, a graduate history student, FHS media production assistant, and history podcaster at the University of Central Florida Department of History.
2: 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The program is edited by Giselle Concepcion. Have a great week. I'm Ben Brotmarkle.

0: Florida Frontiers, the weekly radio magazine of the Florida Historical Society, is made possible in part by the Department of State, Division of Historical Resources, and the State of Florida. It's also made possible by the Jesse Ball DuPont Fund and by the historic Rossiter House Museum and Gardens in O'Galley, celebrating pioneer history, the natural environment, and women's history. 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
2: 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NPR for the Treasure Coast. WQCS weather. Evening forecast on the Treasure Coast. A muggy night with a chance of showers and thunderstorms. Some cells could pulse inland before tapering. Overnight low near 75. Tomorrow starts mostly sunny, then a chance of showers and thunderstorms builds with the sea breeze, high reaching 92. It's currently on the Treasure Coast 81 at WQCS.

0: from Kentucky to New Mexico, Mississippi to Washington, this is American Radio Journal. On this edition, artificial intelligence and the data centers that power it have become highly controversial, and the threat of government overregulation looms. Wayne Cruz from the Competitive Enterprise Institute is here to discuss. Scott Parkinson from the Club for Growth has the real story on primary election results in Nevada, Maine, and South Carolina. The Social Security Trust Fund will hit a financial crisis point in just 6 years. Eric Mame of Reason Magazine and Romina Bocha of the Cato Institute take a look at the numbers. And the Trump administration is working hard to root out waste, fraud, and abuse in the federal government. It's also a problem at the state level. Jonathan Williams from the American Legislative Exchange Council has this week's American Radio Journal commentary. I'm Loman Henry, and welcome to American Radio Journal. The debate over regulation of the inputs into artificial intelligence is taking center stage, with some actually proposing the federal government take an ownership stake in the process. Wayne Cruz is the Fred L. Smith Fellow in Regulatory Studies at the Competitive Enterprise Institute. He is here for a look at the dangers and pitfalls of federal ownership and regulation. Wayne, welcome back to American Radio Journal. Wayne, we're going to talk about artificial intelligence, the regulation of it. There's a lot of misconception about what artificial intelligence actually includes. So can you give us a brief explanation of what we mean by that term, artificial intelligence?
1: Well, just briefly, you know, these are large language models, which means basically that everything under the sun gets put into databases, and we have data center debates now that reflect that. But building up large amounts of human knowledge and being able to query that and those models using predictive data and making assumptions and assessments and predictions about the best answer to a query, and it's become a powerful tool. I mean, not many years ago, people thought that artificial intelligence wouldn't be to this level that it is now. And it wasn't all that long ago that we thought that a computer couldn't beat a human at chess. So the technology does come about and evolve quickly. The fears now are that, well, what does that imply for the future? How is it going to evolve in the future? And so we have new plans, new debates, and we've seen it since even the first Trump administration, which put out OMB guidance on the use of artificial intelligence in the federal government. In the Biden administration, we saw Oval Office fora where we had the tech executives lined up behind Joe Biden shaking hands on how business and government was going to collaborate. I hope for a little different with Trump. You and I had talked about Trump's deregulation, which has been phenomenal in a lot of ways in terms of conventional rules and regulations. But he did put out an AI blueprint. He put out, in fact, another executive order this week on AI security issues, which, while it gives nods to freedom and innovation, it does, for frontier models, have these little bit unnerving calls for government to have a look at the models first. And the congressional proposals for AI, we see a major one from Marsha Blackburn, concerned about issues like censorship, issues like intellectual property. Of course, she's in Tennessee, where Nashville is, and would have interest in that. So what you see, Loman, is all across the board, the praise for AI is absolutely rampant, and we need to do some great things and smart things like preempting state overregulation, make sure the data centers get built out the way they ought to. And there are ways for companies to internalize that, and if people have NIMBY issues, that's fine, but then don't come crying when your neighbor counties and neighbor cities embrace AI and you get left behind. I think there needs to be a little bit of self-awareness about that kind of thing. But given the fears of the technology, there's a little bit too much inclination to think that the federal government stepping in provide solutions to potential concerns with AI, whether it's job loss or copyright issues and things of that sort, and especially security, tracking people and surveillance and things of that sort. And, cybersecurity is always going to be a major issue. But my problem with all of this, and as I'd indicated in the new paper, that is that too much, it's already the case that the federal government is not simply a bystander when it comes to AI. Federal government is a huge actor in it already. I mean, and we're not talking about just Pentagon and militarization. But the federal government's using AI in its own operations, in procurement across the board. It can set standards for the use of AI. There's tremendous amounts of federal subsidies of AI to the private sector, massive federal and private sector partnership that you and I have spoken about. Those are great concern to me because you want free enterprise to be free enterprise and businesses competing. Not businesses teaming up with government, cartelizing the sector, which is what these proposals seem to be doing to me. So I did a new piece this week addressing this issue, and especially what I'm seeing as an across-the-board, given the concerns over labor impacts, employment impacts, and things of that sort, what I'm seeing is an embrace, unfortunately, of the progressive welfare state. So in our graphic for the paper, we used like a Woodrow Wilson image with him taking a robot mask off of his face. At the very time when the prosperity that's being brought forth by AI could be used to reduce the reliance on government cradle-to-grave welfare-type programs and the regulation that goes along with all that, at that very moment, AI is being used as a reason to expand government programs.
0: In addition to what we see happening at the federal level, Wayne, states are also trying to get in on the regulatory act, are they not?
1: Oh, gosh. What's happening in the states is a lot of this will happen with any new issue, nanotechnology or 3D printing or, you know, even electricity itself at the founding of electrification of the country. There's always fear mongering that takes place. And with respect to artificial intelligence, of course, it's their heavy use of electricity and their heavy use of water. And both of those notions and realities are being used to say, well, AI is not, and the tech guys are not paying their way. So we've got to regulate them or we just got to bar them altogether. And I think it's really important at this stage to first, just be real about it, because a lot of the AI usage can be self-contained, and the generation that they need to produce on-site can actually be fed back into grid. So the AI sector and the data center sector ultimately can create and will create more electricity than uses. And I can tell you right here, sure as I'm sitting here, the very same ones that are now complaining about data centers coming in, once data centers are capable of producing more electricity than they consume, they're going to be demanding access to it.
0: We have been talking with Wayne Cruz, who is the Fred L. Smith Fellow in Regulatory Studies at the Competitive Enterprise Institute, talking about artificial intelligence, the federal government's role in it, the state government's role in it. Wayne, you have written an extensive paper on this. Where can we find that? And also just give us a couple words about the Competitive Enterprise Institute.
1: Yes, CEI.org is where you can get everything. The emphasis of CEI is on the regulatory state.
0: Wayne Cruz of the Competitive Enterprise Institute. Wayne, as always, thank you for taking time to be with us.
1: Thank you so much for having me. It's just always a pleasure.
0: Scott Parkinson at the Club for Growth. The primary elections are taking place state by state by state. They continue to roll on. Inflation also ticked up. Not good news for Republicans. Going to talk about all of that with Scott Parkinson from the Club for Growth. Scott, great having you here.
2: Well, it's my pleasure.
0: We had primary elections in a number of states. Let's start out in the Silver State of Nevada. The Club for Growth was involved in a big race there. How did it turn out?
2: Several months ago, Mark Amaday announced his retirement, and this is sort of the Northern Nevada district. It's the second congressional district of Nevada. And there was previously a candidate who had run down in the southern part of Nevada named David Flippo. And he had a competitive race, did pretty well, but narrowly lost his primary. And so that sort of that political bug caught him, and he decided when there was an open race that he was going to try for it up north. Ultimately, he was endorsed by President Trump and endorsed by the Club for Growth PAC, And he ran against a state senator, somebody that had been involved in sort of like the natural resources community of Nevada named James Settlemyer. And I think that it was just ultimately a picture perfect example of one candidate that was running on an America First message and sort of running in the Trump lane and then running against an opponent that was embraced by the Nevada establishment. And the bottom line here is that the establishment lost. Flippo won by about 10%, and that will likely be a safe Republican district when it comes down to November 3rd.
0: Most of the headlines, though, from the past week, Scott, were focused on the state of Maine. That's a critical U.S. Senate seat that's up for grabs there. And, boy, the Democrat candidate, a lot of baggage in that race, Scott.
2: Yeah, Graham Platner, he obviously is being vetted now publicly by the media. And there was a big interview with two of the consultants that helped sort of steer Graham Platner toward all this prominence in the primary there. Obviously, he was running against a governor, Janet Mills, and she suspended her campaign a couple of months ago. So Platner became sort of the presumptive nominee, but he won that nomination this week. And there's a lot of baggage that he's going to be carrying in relation to his online social media presence and controversial things that he's done, to this Nazi tattoo that he has on his chest. I think that the people of Maine are going to look at somebody that's been sort of a steadfast voice for Republicanism and bipartisanship, if we're being honest with Susan Collins. She certainly reaches across the aisle. She's a hard worker. And President Trump was asked this week, because Susan Collins has sort of sometimes opposed President Trump's positions and been more of an independent voice. And they asked him, you know, are you actually supporting Susan Collins? And he said, yes, I am, because she is sane. And I think that is going to be a contrast that Republicans and independents and Democrat voters in Maine face when you have sort of a really, really controversial, insane socialist Democrat that's embraced by Bernie Sanders and his team compared to somebody like Susan Collins, who they know and trust.
0: Well, it does appear that sanity ought to be a minimum qualification for being in the U.S. Senate. Although,
2: don't you have to be a little crazy to run in the first place?
0: Well, we probably shouldn't go there, Scott. But yes, that's true. Somebody who is highly recognized in the U.S. Senate. Lindsey Graham faced opposition in South Carolina, but he avoided a runoff, correct? And also a very interesting gubernatorial election there.
2: Lindsey Graham was being attacked by some of these Marjorie Taylor Greene, Thomas Massie type voters, and he ultimately prevailed over Mark Lynch with over 50% of the vote. So he'll avoid a runoff. But the governor's race is going to a runoff between State Attorney General Alan Wilson, who's the son of Congressman Joe Wilson, and the Lieutenant Governor Pamela Vett. And the interesting thing here is there were several very, very strong candidates in the race. And two members of the House of Representatives were in that primary, Nancy Mace and Ralph Norman, and neither of them made the runoff. I think that that is another sort of yellow flag for a lot of these members of the House of Representatives that have chosen to run for statewide office. We saw Randy Feenstra lose a couple of weeks ago. We saw Dusty Johnson lose in South Dakota. And I think the bottom line is that the primary electorate thinks that Washington isn't listening and isn't getting enough done for them. And so their preference in these Republican primaries has been other state office holders or political outsiders. Now, I think it's different when it comes to incumbency and holding your seat and having the president's endorsement. Obviously, Pamela Vett had President Trump's endorsement there in South Carolina, but there is sort of like this hangover and dark cloud in Washington, D.C., because the perception is that we're not doing enough listening to the American people with the economic situation and the affordability crisis.
0: Speaking of the economic situation, bad news on the inflation front this past week, Scott. This isn't helpful for Republicans, is it, as we head into the midterm elections in really just a couple of months now?
2: Well, that's right. Inflation ticked up to 4.2%, which is the highest level that it's been since 2023, obviously the highest level in the current Trump term. term here, the second term that he's serving. And obviously energy prices, I think, are at the forefront of everybody's mind when it comes to inflation because of the increasing costs in transporting goods and services. Obviously, we all think that the Iran war is close to being resolved, and that will help drive energy costs down. We're going to turn this thing around here. Hopefully, we can get that economic situation worked out by September when early voting starts.
0: Scott Parkinson at the Club for Growth. Scott, tell us a little bit about the club.
2: Well, we are united in the idea of economic freedom, liberty, and opportunity. We're based out of Washington, D.C., but we have over 550,000 members from all over the country that are united in those ideas. If you want to learn more about the club and the policies we support, visit us at clubforgrowth.org, where you can sign up and become a member for free.
0: Scott Parkinson at the Club for Growth. Scott, thank you once again for being here. Appreciate it.
2: You're welcome.
0: The Social Security Trust Fund is poised to run out of money to continue paying benefits at the current level in about 6 years. Eric Boehm of Reason Magazine and Romina Boccia of the Cato Institute take a deep dive into the numbers.
3: The Social Security crisis has arrived, folks. 2032, that is the year that the Social Security trustees now say the program will hit insolvency. That is 6 years from now. That means senators who are elected later this year in November, they will be in office. They will be serving their current terms that they are elected to this year when this crisis gets real. It's time for people to be talking about this more. We need to get some solutions here, and we're going to try to move the ball a little bit in that direction today. Hi, folks. I'm Eric Boehm with Reason Magazine. Thanks for joining us on this edition of American Radio Journal. My guest today is a regular guest here on the show to talk about these types of very important fiscal issues. She is Romina Boccia from the Cato Institute. She is the director of budget and entitlement policy for Cato. You can also find her work online at Substack at the Debt Dispatch, and she joins us now. Romina, thank you for taking some time with us today.
4: Thanks so much for having me, Eric.
3: For people who are kind of just tuning in or who have not really been following this all along, tell us a little bit about what the Social Security Trustees report, their annual report that came out this week, what that says and why this 2032 date is so important.
4: Yeah, so basically the trustees said that Social Security's finances are terrible and they have gotten worse. What happened is that last July, the Republican Congress passed a new tax break for seniors, the so-called expanded senior deduction that is reducing revenues for Social Security by implicitly eliminating the taxation of Social Security benefits for roughly 90% of Social Security beneficiaries. About 5% of the program's funding was coming from that tax on Social Security benefits, and that's now mostly been wiped out. What that means is that more of the funding for Social Security benefits will have to come from additional borrowing. Already this year, the federal government will have to borrow $300 billion just to continue to pay Social Security benefits in full, because a payroll tax by itself only covers about 90 cents on the dollar of the benefits that the government is sending out. This particular report also highlighted that this policy change, the expanded senior deduction, accelerated Social Security's insolvency by about 6 months. The program is now projected to run out of IOUs in the fourth quarter of 2032. And at that point, assuming the trustees' optimistic expectations of wage growth and productivity hold, there could be automatic benefit cuts of 22%.
3: Yeah, Social Security, look, is running annual budget deficits. As you pointed out, those deficits are getting worse. And of course, when you've got a program that's running a deficit already, and then you cut some of the revenue that's going in there, if you're not also cutting on the spending side, that's only going to make that situation worse. And that's basically what we have here. Romina, you had a piece this week at Cato.org looking at some of the assumptions that are baked into the trustees report here. And this is really important too, because it's, okay, like these numbers are obviously obviously quite bad, but the assumptions here about what revenues will be available in the future are kind of like overly rosy. Particularly, you focused on the assumptions about future fertility, the number of people who will be born in the future, fertility rates, and how that plays into these projections.
4: I was encouraged that the trustees decided to reduce their fertility expectations, because in last year's report, they were even more unrealistic. So if you look at for the Census Bureau, they project a fertility rate of around 1.6. The CBO is more pessimistic, projecting it long-term at 1.5. Meanwhile, the trustees last year assumed 1.9. So that's a much, much larger expectation for how many babies American women are going to have that doesn't reflect current trends. And so this report, the trustees actually reduced the fertility assumptions. And after especially many of us, including the Cato Institute, raised the alarm about their very optimistic assumptions and the effects that that's having on the trust fund. And they've ratcheted it down to 1.75. With that assumption, the long-term shortfall, if you plugged in just the CBO numbers instead, is about 10% larger than what the trustees report at this time.
3: Yeah, and again, just for people who maybe have not necessarily been following this as closely as I know you and I do, why do the fertility rates matter here? Because this is kind of one of the fundamental flaws, I would say, with Social Security, is that it depends on, in many cases, it depends on people who haven't been born yet to pay into the program in order to make ends meet.
4: That's right. It matters because we're talking about a pay-as-you-go program. Today's workers' taxes pay for today's benefits. There's no saving and there's no investing taking place in Social Security. It's just a pure transfer program, meaning that future benefits depend on children, American children that aren't even yet born. And so the assumption about how many babies American families are going to have plays in terms of future revenues that the program can expect to collect once those babies born will enter the workforce.
3: Yeah, it is a real mess, a big mess. As I said at the top there, it's a mess that's getting much closer to being a real crisis point. We are just 6 years out. That means the elections later this year will determine some of the people who will be in office when something has to be done. But another pretty bleak report from the Social Security trustees this week. Romina, thank you for walking us through it. This is some dense, complicated stuff, but I really appreciate having you here to unpack it all.
4: Thank you. If I can add one more thing, the tax increase necessary for the median earner, so that's someone making about $70,000 a year, would be $3,000 in annual taxes just to fund retirees' benefits.
3: Yeah, and that's obviously why the solution here can't just be raise taxes to close the gap. Like, that's just not workable, obviously. There will be time. We will have to continue to talk about what those possible solutions could be. And we'll have you back on, Romina, to talk about that when the time comes. Thanks for joining us today.
4: Thanks so much.
3: Yeah, and once again, that is Romina Baccia. She's the Director of Budget and Entitlement Policy at the Cato Institute. Find her work there at cato.org and also on Substack at the Debt Dispatch. For Reason Magazine, I'm Eric Boehm. Catch me right back here next week on another edition of American Radio Journal.
0: States across the country are dealing with waste, fraud, and abuse in a wide range of programs. Jonathan Williams from the American Legislative Exchange Council talks about it on this American Radio Journal commentary.
5: Taxpayers across the country have been increasingly concerned about government fraud after revelations that abuse within Minnesota's social service programs may have cost taxpayers billions of dollars. The most notorious example involved an organization called Feeding Our Future, which claimed to provide meals to children through schools and after-school programs. According to federal prosecutors, the organization and its associates submitted fraudulent claims, fabricated documentation, and diverted public funds towards luxury automobiles, jewelry, and resort vacations. Millions of dollars were allegedly transferred overseas. Most troubling of all, warning signs reportedly existed long before the scheme was uncovered, yet payments continued to flow. The organization's leader was just sentenced to 500 months in prison for her lead role in the $250 million fraud scheme that exploited a federally funded child nutrition program. The Minnesota scandal has become a symbol of a much broader problem. Americans who have spent recent years coping with rising prices, higher interest rates, and tighter household budgets naturally wonder whether the taxes they pay are being spent responsibly. Families across the country have had to scrutinize every expense and eliminate unnecessary spending, and even make painful cuts to things like family vacations in some cases. Government programs, by contrast, often face no comparable discipline. The result is growing public concern that vast sums intended to help vulnerable populations are instead being lost to waste, fraud, and mismanagement. Thankfully, President Donald Trump has created a task force to eliminate fraud, led by Vice President J.D. Vance, bringing together officials from Washington and across the country to investigate abuses and identify weaknesses in government programs. The objective is not merely to recover stolen funds, but to answer a larger question. Why do such abuses persist year after year despite repeated warnings? The answer lies not only in individual wrongdoing, but also in the incentives built into government programs themselves. Fraud does not occur in a vacuum. It flourishes where accountability is weak and where decision makers do not bear the costs of their decisions. Medicaid provides a useful example. The program was originally designed to provide health care assistance to primarily low-income individuals with disabilities, pregnant women, and children. The goal was both compassionate and practical, yet the structure of the program created an incentive that make effective oversight very difficult. Medicaid is administered by state governments but financed jointly by the states and federal government. For every dollar a state spends on Medicaid, the federal government contributes at least a matching amount and often considerably more. This arrangement weakens the incentive for states to aggressively reduce costs. Every dollar saved by eliminating improper payments or fraudulent claims is not merely a dollar removed from expenditures. It is also a dollar that reduces the amount of federal money flowing into that state. The bad incentives become even more distorted under Medicaid expansion established through the so-called Affordable Care Act or Obamacare. As a result, states receive substantially greater support for enrolling able-bodied working-age adults than they do for many of the populations Medicaid was originally intended to serve. This is not a criticism of any particular recipient. It's a criticism of a system that separates decision-making from financial responsibility. When state officials spend money and someone else pays most of the bill, the pressure to control costs inevitably weakens. The problem is not unique to Medicaid. It is a recurring feature of programs in which those making spending decisions are often insulated from the consequences of waste. The Vice President's Fraud Task Force has already reported significant findings, and efforts like these should continue at every level of government. That's why we created our ALEC Government Efficiency Coalition to continue this work at the state and local level. Recovering stolen funds is important, but preventing future abuse is even more important. Ultimately, the goal is not merely to punish fraud after it occurs, but to create institutions in which fraud is far less likely to occur in the first place. For more information on this and our ALEC Government Efficiency Coalition work, you can go to alec.org. For American Radio Journal, I'm Jonathan Williams. Thanks for listening.
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8: BBC News with Chris Barrow. The US and Iran say they've reached a deal to halt their war. President Trump said the deal was complete and that he was fully authorizing the toll-free opening of the Strait of Hormuz and removing the US naval blockade of Iran. The mediator Pakistan said the agreement also included the end of the war in Lebanon. A joint statement by Britain, France, Germany and Italy welcomed the announcement of the agreement, but stressed that Iran must never acquire a nuclear weapon. It said the four European countries were prepared to lift relevant sanctions in response to what they called clear, verifiable steps by Iran on its nuclear program. Shares have surged in Asian markets and oil prices have fallen following the announcement of the deal. The price of Brent crude oil was initially down nearly 4%, reflecting traders' belief that global supplies will increase once the Strait of Hormuz reopens. In other news, Ukraine's interior minister says five emergency workers have died while putting out a fire caused by Russian air attacks on Kharkiv in the northeast of the country. Ihor Klimenko posted on Telegram that five more had been injured. There have also been attacks on the capital, Kyiv. Talks on Ukraine and Moldova joining the European Union begin on Monday. This first phase has been made possible by the recent election of a new government in Hungary, which has lifted the previous administration's opposition to negotiations. A mixed martial arts contest is getting underway in a huge arena outside the White House. The event is being held to celebrate President Trump's 80th birthday. At the Men's Football World Cup, Iran's team has entered the US from Mexico ahead of their game against New Zealand on Monday night. They were forced to relocate their base camp in Tijuana after several squad officials were denied US visas. And that's the latest world news from the BBC.
7: Welcome to Assignment from the BBC World Service with me, Mohammed Hashem. At a newly opened primary school in Sudan's capital, Khartoum, small excited boys in uniform are flooding through the corridors in a two-story block on a dusty street. A sound once lost, now returning to a city left battered by war.
9: Right now, we are about 585.
7: Oh my God, so almost 600 pupils.
9: Yeah.
7: Muhammad Abdul Wahab is the head teacher here.
9: As you see, we are so happy. So as our kids, okay, they are happy to meet their friend, okay, and they are happy to go to come back to school and come back to classes.
10: Good morning. Assalamu alaikum.
11: Good morning.
12: Good morning.
11: Today?
12: We are Pakistan, thank you, teacher.
10: Are you boys happy to be back at school?
12: Yes.
7: For some of the boys here, it's their first real taste of school in 3 years, because in 2023, Sudan descended into civil war after the leaders of a military coup turned on each other. The capital, Khartoum, once home to 8 million people, became a battlefield as the Sudanese army fought the powerful paramilitary group, the Rapid Support Forces, the RSF. The war spread across the country, hundreds of thousands have been killed, millions have been displaced. In 2025, the Sudanese military finally retook Khartoum from the RSF. The war is far from over, but for now, here at least, there's relative peace. And amid all the destruction, people are coming back, schools and universities are reopening.
10: I think we just crashed an Arabic lesson. In front of me, there are about 40 students. They're sitting on four per bench. Shabab, sabah al-khair. Zero. What's the best thing for being back in school? Some is saying to learn, some is saying space, some is saying meeting kids, some are saying playing. So it's a mixed bag of things. Huh? There was no studying, there were the RSF were here, we didn't do anything.
7: Both the teachers and the children here have been through a lot. Many have endured shelling and drone attacks, known death and destruction. Many were forced to flee their homes, leaving behind all they knew, to spend years in displacement camps or in towns far away.
10: They only used to play during the morning, because in the afternoon there were issues and dangerous. In the afternoon there would have been drones and mortars and kida.
7: Standing next to Ahmed was his friend Munzir. He was displaced and came back to find his house was wrecked by the RSF.
10: How do you feel being back at school?
13: I am very, very happy because I want to read.
10: You like to read?
13: Yes.
10: What is the subject you like most?
13: Arabic and English.
10: You like Arabic and English?
13: Yes. Yes, I like.
10: What do you want to do when you're older?
13: Builder.
10: You want to be a builder?
13: Builder. Because I want to build my homes.
10: You want to build homes?
13: Yes.
10: Why do you want to build homes?
13: Because I want people to live here.
7: Given what everyone's been through, teachers too are aware of the changes in their pupils.
9: The war affects their feelings or their emotion and so. So we start again with them. We start to support them and to talk about their attitude. We talk about their behavior and so on. So they became well.
10: What are the things that you noticed that they were impacted with?
9: Well, they are very nervous. They were angry and so on. But right now, we work with them.
7: Even if there is peace, the lives of children will still be shaped by conflict. And that matters, because Sudan is one of the world's youngest countries. 60% of the population is under 25. Already millions have lost out on years of education, and many continue to be without schooling across the country. But here in Khartoum, this moment of relative peace does offer a chance to address some of the damage, and it offers a glimpse of the scale of the task ahead. This is the story of just some of those trying to deal with this unseen cost of the war. In another part of Khartoum, children are sitting on a swing at a kindergarten. This place is special, for it was set up during the war by a group of mothers who stayed and survived in Khartoum during the occupation by the RSF. A group of them have come to meet us.
14: We started this during the war, during the occupation, because with the schools shut, we found the kids were just hanging out in the streets, not doing anything.
7: Amna is the coordinator of the kindergarten.
14: So we found an empty house. We set up a school kindergarten. We started bringing young kids together, from 2 years old up, like to 9 or 10. Many people, many women helped us from different neighborhoods. It's really worked, and we'll keep going.
7: These mums are part of a wider grassroots movement that became central to the survival of so many during the war. In the absence of government, in local neighborhoods, residents came together to help each other survive. They created mutual aid groups known as emergency response rooms to provide things like food, water, medical help, and if possible, education. Dua, a local activist, was one of the key organizers here.
15: So this project is an extension of everything we did during the war for the past 3 years during the war until now. That phase we call giving aid during the war. Now we're in a healing phase. Like Khartoum is right now healing and we are rebuilding. So the idea is to support the women and to enhance their participation in the next healing phase.
7: Dua says the kindergarten also served as a way to feed local children, because during the 2 years of occupation, there were acute shortages of food. Children in the capital actually died of malnutrition. They faced other horrors too, On top of the risk of shelling and drones, the RSF militia in Khartoum were accused of widespread killings, torture and rape. They raided houses, beat people, drugged others off to detention centers never to return. The mothers say drugs like weed and meth, as well as alcohol, were openly sold on tables in the street. Over time, some kids started to emulate RSF fighters, dress like them, run a bit wild. And says Amna, some of their children still have behavioral issues.
14: There's a large number of children who don't go to school anymore. And now, taking snuff and smoking cigarettes are a thing at school, even among young kids. My own sons were influenced by the presence of the RSF, trying to copy them, smoking cigarettes. And they're just 11 or 12, and they have no desire for education. They don't want to go to school. Look at me right now. Today I cried because my son, who's in his third year, refused to go and take his exam. Me, his father, and his cousin, we all tried to convince him to sit the exam. But they just have no desire to go back to school. They don't want to be educated. It's not just my children. This is a problem everyone faces. All the children who survived the war, what they experienced during the war, they can't shift it. And we can't get it out of them.
7: Occasionally in Khartoum, there are drone attacks or explosions from unexploded ordnance that instill fear. But even everyday sounds can trigger anxiety for both parents and their children.
16: My name is Salwa Nasser. I have a four-year-old son. He's so traumatized that any time he hears an aircraft, he'll jump and he'll freak out and run away. And at night, he'll sit up and just stare at you and come and cling to you. So you can imagine how his younger siblings are doing too.
14: Last night there was a blast in Buri, Khartoum North. The little kids panicked and said, "We don't want to stay in the city. The war has come back again. We need to go away." They were panicking and scared.
10: Shell shock is a real issue with many people within the city.
15: Because in the war at that time, I was hosted by this family, yeah? So we were all living in a yard like this because there was no electricity. So usually when the shelling happens, you just try to find shelter. And sometimes in most of it, I still have this injury here from trying to run from the shelling. The drone was above and I was trying to take shelter. I was very scared of the sound to the point that I forgot my son. I ran and I fell. And then Diana right here, she just came. She was like, "What? You left your son. You just left your son." So it's like you just have this trauma that buried and I didn't think about when I was in the war at that time. But last night it was out by that explosion. And I just have like this flashback of everything happened. When I talked to my neighbor that I saw the next morning, this morning, she felt the same. And we started laughing about it. And it went away. So this is a collective healing.
7: One of the moms, Tahani, who volunteered to help run a clinic during the war, says she's noticed a change in the relationship between parents and children.
17: Most of the children who come to us here have experienced a kind of split in their lives. It's as if 3 years of war have separated them from their mothers. I think because most of them have experienced fear, real terror, and felt their mums couldn't protect them, couldn't make them feel safe. And with some kids now, we see involuntary wetting. They wet themselves. Some exhibit extreme loneliness. You'll find children who don't want to join others, children who want to be alone. Some don't even want to eat their meals. We're trying to help them with these things.
7: There are no real resources in Sudan to provide psychosocial support. Health facilities are overstretched at the best of times. Help mainly comes from families and the wider community. And adding to the stress is the fact that many are in financial trouble. The war collapsed the local economy, and the RSF also looted homes and businesses before they left. One of the moms, Sana, is an engineer by training.
18: Currently, people living here in the neighborhood are unemployed, without work. There's no jobs. Why? Because most businesses and offices in the city haven't reopened, so people are really struggling. There's real poverty. People are too proud to admit it, but many can't afford to give their kids breakfast. So children are often hungry. And now you see lots of schoolgirls walking around just wearing traditional black abayas because their parents can't afford to pay for school uniforms.
7: In parts of the country still under RSF control, education remains limited at best. And though more schools have been kept open in areas controlled by the army, millions still struggle for access. And the reality is that even before the war, the education system was in a mess. It's long suffered from chronic underfunding. Teacher salaries have fallen dramatically, while parents face a variety of fees to put their kids through education. The war made all this worse. And given the financial pressures faced by families, many older kids prefer to seek work. By the side of the road, we meet a group of young men just hanging out.
10: They are all dressed in colorful T-shirts, got their bandanas, got their necklaces with the different beads, very stylishly dressed. Akram is 20 years old and he's doing his preparations for the Sudan School Certificate. He's a third-year senior. You should take that exam at around 17, 18.
19: I was working on the main road as a mechanic, fixing motorbikes during the war in the city. But I've gone back to school, really because of pressure from my mum and the family. They said, the school is open, so you need to go back. I've been back for a year, but I want to finish as soon as possible because I need to find work. I have a lot of responsibilities. We're all different people now.
7: His friend Zakaria took a different path.
20: I'm 21 years old. I finished school in 2023. I was hoping to study at the technical school as a mechanic because I love engines. I don't want to go to university. At the start of the war, I lost my brothers. They were shot by the RSF. We found them in the street. So now I've joined the army and I'm proud to serve in the Sudanese Armed Forces. I volunteer to protect the motherland. I want to stay in the army until we're victorious or I am martyred.
7: It's not known how many youths have joined up, but both sides have been recruiting. Today, the war has militarized vast segments of Sudanese society, but still, many young people dream of a very different future.
9: I want to discover something that means something to the world. We are pretty inspired by the previous scientists, the great scientists such as Albert Einstein.
7: Ahmed Al-Hadi is a biology student at the prestigious and newly reopened University of Khartoum. For a time during the war, he lived under RSF occupation.
9: It was very hard. A lot of shooting. A lot of unnecessary shooting. It's all day long, 24/7. The RSF, they are very huge militia. So they do what every criminal do. It was pretty hard for everyone in Sudan. They don't see people, citizens, are as humans. They see them as low life, like a dog. So they do some acts of humiliation. So it was tough. And there is no official jobs in the territories of the RSF. So you have to do some works like chopping wood and sell it to keep living.
7: He eventually fled to territory controlled by the military, where he was able to take his high school exams and wait for the university to reopen.
9: We all grew up at this war, because of this war. We witnessed some things. We knew the hardship of life. I mean, we have to know the hardships of life at some point, but we took this lesson too early.
7: Before the war, there were 700,000 students enrolled in public and private universities across the country. And they employed 14,000 lecturers. During the war, many students and academics were forced to flee. Some universities managed to go online, the courses run by dedicated underpaid staff, many of whom were themselves displaced. But after recapturing the capital, the military government ordered the universities in Khartoum to reopen their campuses. Now here, they've done some repairs. Students are back, and they are offering higher salaries to staff members to return. Sadiq Sherfi is a professor of civil engineering at the university who has helped reopen the campuses.
10: Was there a lot of damage here in the university?
21: Yes, sure. There was nothing working. You see, for all these buildings, we have renewed all glasses, always.
10: But you can see some of the brickwork is smashed from mortar shells that have fell on the building.
21: And we have repaired those.
10: And have you cleared,
21: everything.
10: Everything's been cleared. Were there mines?
21: Hundreds of unexploded mortars and all. We were not prepared for that.
10: How did you bring this place back to life? Imagine the financial challenges.
21: We had many volunteers. For example, for cleaning.
10: Mm-hmm.
21: We brought students from Khartoum University.
10: They volunteered?
21: Yes, we have almost about 1,000 who worked with us for weeks here.
7: Before the RSF left, they systematically looted the capital. Even pipes, wiring, sockets were stripped from buildings. Authorities estimate the damage to the city to be in the billions of dollars. The city's universities were ransacked too. Professor Sherfi says repairing the physical damage is relatively straightforward. The problem is all the equipment they lost.
10: What's the value of the damage that has happened to the university and its properties?
21: It's huge. Cannot talk about it because we have lost many, many equipment. Just in the Faculty of Engineering, we have equipment which we bought with $26 million. Most of them are lost.
10: That's a huge figure.
7: Where that equipment ended up is a shock and a testament to the international trade in items looted in this war.
21: Some of them, we found them in South Africa.
10: Some of the equipment?
21: Yes, because they have these tracking and license and have
10: their
21: to
10: licenses.
21: Be renewed. License, yes. They have to be renewed.
10: So material that was looted during the war from the University of Khartoum, you tracked it all the way to South Africa?
21: Yes.
10: Wow.
7: They've asked for the equipment back. In the meantime, he says, the manufacturer has agreed to remotely deactivate the license for the machine. Professor Sherfi is a practical man, an engineer in his 70s who has worked in other countries recovering from war. He's undaunted by the task ahead.
10: Why is it important for the university to resume so quick while half of the country is still at war?
21: We don't want to lose our lecturers, professors, first. We don't want to lose our students. Secondly, we want them to work hard, to participate in the development of the countries.
7: And when he looks at his students, despite what's happened, he thinks they are doing well and will thrive.
21: We talked to them. They became mature, serious, to compensate for the time they have lost in life in general. When you feel that you are useful, you enjoy your life. But if you feel that you are not useful, you will be demoralized. So we want our students to feel that they are useful because studying is work also.
7: During the war, the University of Khartoum did keep teaching online and continued to graduate some students. But there's a backlog of those studying practical subjects, especially the ones that require lab work. So now, they are running intensive courses to help older students to catch up, as well as managing a fresh intake of high school graduates.
1: It's a nice feeling. I didn't really expect to get into Khartoum University, and hopefully I'll do something that makes people really proud.
7: Muhammad Mu'tasim is studying biology. He was displaced by the fighting and has waited 2 years to go to university. He's so happy to be here, but says it's not been easy.
1: When I was a student at school, I used to get the highest grades. Because of the war, things got messy. I can't study or focus. I can't keep up like before. Since the war, I've had to take on a lot of responsibilities. My father was ill. I had to work and look after the family finances. I became somebody who has bills to pay. I became somebody with debts.
10: Do you think the war has changed you?
1: It has totally changed me. I used to be somebody who jokes a lot and has fun. I became a serious person. I now realize how my father struggled so he could afford my education. Now, when I study, I really appreciate my father's effort. I study more so that what he spent on me does not go to waste. I want him to be proud of me.
7: He's not the only one finding it hard.
2: I'm very happy to be back in education after 2 years, but we are struggling to absorb things. We cannot concentrate. It's tricky. It's taking time for subjects to stick in our head.
7: Tertil Nazir is a first-year economics student. She and her family first fled Khartoum for the countryside, but were forced to move again when the RSF closed in. Terrified, they drove on back roads across the desert for a week to seek safety. She graduated school in 2023. So she, too, has been waiting 2 years to start at university.
2: In the past 2 years, we didn't do any

0: the patterns of parallelograms.
1: Parallelograms are basically tilted over rectangles.
0: That can fold to very compact state and then deploy in both directions.
1: It's how if you wanted to carry some paper around with you in your pocket and not scrumple it up. That's the kind of fold you need to do, although I imagine it probably takes a while. Together, the folded parallelograms make a series of mountains and valleys, which beautifully collapse into each other to make a flat sheet if you apply some force. A bit of force in the opposite direction and the mountains and valleys return.
0: So this has been used for folding the map. You can just open it very quickly. If you pull it in one direction, it pulls out in other directions. Every fold line is synchronized. And that's very useful for deployable structures. This has been once used for folding solar panels in outer space mission.
1: That's so clever. So it's a way of making them compact and able to expand without damaging them. Is paper often kind of a useful starter or practice material for more complex designs, like, say, solar panels, which obviously can't be made out of paper?
0: Yes, so these geometries can be applied to more advanced engineering applications, but to come up with these patterns, we use papers as the first prototyping material.
1: Professor Tachi has developed variations on the Mura-Ori fold for high-tech applications, which could use all kinds of different materials. But the simple fact that paper lends itself so well to folding helps make this all possible.
0: Folding a sheet of paper is a good tool for my research, in particular to come up with some new idea and then share some idea with others. So fold together with my students, I can find some new research topic. And I enjoy folding with my family.
1: Oh, that's so,
0: so
1: nice.
0: That's my hobby part of origami.
1: Origami generates ideas that go beyond paper. The folding patterns can be used for solar panels, tiny medical devices, even emergency shelters. But at a much simpler level, there's a lot to be said for the pure joy of folding, as I discovered for myself when learning to make a crane. And for that, I thank paper's fibres, its hydrogen bonds, and listener Harika for her question. Over to you for the credits.
2: 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The presenter was Caroline Steele, and the producer was Kathy Edwards. If you have a question you'd like the team to unfold, please email crowdscience@bbc.co.uk. Thanks for listening. Mata ne.
1: Thanks, Haruka. And don't forget, you can also send your questions to us on WhatsApp. Just message us or send a voice note to +44 8000 314 773. Bye!
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7: 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WQCS weather. On the Treasure Coast this evening, expect a chance of showers and thunderstorms, with a warm night settling toward 75. Tuesday brings mostly sunny skies, then another chance of showers and thunderstorms later. A hot tomorrow afternoon peaks near 92. Plan accordingly and stay weather aware. Current temperature on the Treasure Coast is 79 at WQCS.
8: Hello and welcome to Newsday on the BBC World Service with me, Rob Young, in London.
9: And I am Anne Soy in Bunia in the Democratic Republic of Congo, where I've been looking at efforts to tackle the spread of Ebola.
8: Coming up, the United States and Iran have announced an agreement to extend their ceasefire and reopen the vital shipping route, the Strait of Hormuz. Donald Trump has said, let the oil flow.
9: I've been to Mongwalu in the east of the Democratic Republic of Congo, where I heard one Ebola survivor said,

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1: 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WQCS weather. Mostly sunny, gave way to a chance of showers and thunderstorms this afternoon, with a high near 92. Tonight, showers and thunderstorms likely at times early, then partly cloudy, a low around 74. Tomorrow returns to mostly sunny, then storms likely late, high near 92. Right now, on the Treasure Coast, it's 79. At WQCS.
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3: The United States and Iran have announced a deal for what is being called a peace treaty. It's due to be signed in Switzerland on Friday and would see the vital oil waterway, the Strait of Hormuz, reopened fully. Donald Trump said on social media, "Let the oil flow."
2: I am in the capital of Ituri province, the epicenter of the outbreak of Ebola in the DR Congo, where I've been hearing from families who've lost their loved ones to Ebola.
4: May God help us. We do not want to continue mourning. We have cried a lot already. Several members of our family have died. People are dying and we just want to leave this place and return home.
5: And I'm Isaac Fannin in Los Angeles, bringing you the latest from the World Cup. 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
6: Live from NPR News in Washington, I'm Dan Ronan. Global oil prices are down sharply after President Trump announced a deal with Iran will be signed this week.

0: some communities in Lebanon. I'm in Bashura, not far from downtown Beirut. Now, the people on these streets are overwhelmingly Shia, and everywhere there are portraits of local men killed fighting Israel in uniforms, carrying guns, and revered by all the people here as martyrs. These are Hezbollah fighters, and they look down from the walls and the windows on this bustling, busy high street. Said Ali Youssef, who came up from the south from Tyre, which is being attacked by Israel at the moment, is sitting surrounded by posters of martyrs.
1: The land demands sacrifice. We're competing to see which country can offer more martyrs, but we grieve for the civilian victims.
0: The president of Lebanon, he wants to do a deal with the Israelis.
1: We will not agree to it. It's not right. We are the people of this land. Our homes were destroyed. We are the ones who made sacrifices. We are the ones who have to live with the consequences. So the decision is ours, not his.
0: And just one more thing. Hezbollah, of course, are on the streets around here and not in uniform. Everybody's watching us, and while we've been here, we've been stopped and interrogated, despite having all the right accreditation on a number of occasions by their operatives, and eventually stopped filming, and we've got to go back to the hotel.
2: Well, international editor Jeremy Bone there reporting from Lebanon. A listener in Sierra Leone has been in touch to say it's great news to hear the US and Iran have both agreed on a final deal to bring peace to the Middle East. We hope the bitter rhetoric and mixed messages will stop. But peace brokers, please do not leave out allies like Israel and Lebanon. And another listener here in Uganda says, for a long time to come, these two adversaries, the US and Iran, will sleep with one eye open. Thanks very much for your thoughts. You're with Newsday on the BBC World Service.
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4: 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WQCS weather. Good evening. After a mostly sunny day, showers and thunderstorms are likely late. The high reach 92. Tonight brings more storms early, then mostly cloudy skies. Low 74. Tomorrow stays mostly sunny with a chance of showers and thunderstorms. High 92. Right now on the Treasure Coast, the temperature is a comfortable 79. 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
5: And I am Anne Soy in the Democratic Republic of Congo, where I've been looking at the efforts to tackle the spread of Ebola.
2: Coming up this hour, the United States and Iran have announced an agreement to extend their ceasefire and reopen the vital shipping route, the Strait of Hormuz. Donald Trump has said, let the oil flow.
5: Abintu Mongwalu in the east of the DR Congo will hear from the town's mayor.
6: Sometimes 8 people every day, sometimes 15, and there was a time 48 people died within days. We saw this was not normal. That's how it began.
7: And I'm Isaac Fannin here in the United States. As Sweden thrashed Tunisia, Ivory Coast get a huge win, and Iran get ready for their first World Cup match against New Zealand. All after the latest world news.
8: Live from NPR News in Washington, I'm Dan Ronan. President Trump says the Strait of Hormuz will be reopened later this week once a deal is signed with Iran. Pakistan mediated the agreement, which is meant to end conflicts both in Iran and Lebanon. NPR's Michelle Kellerman reports.
9: Pakistan's prime minister says there will be a, quote, immediate and permanent termination of military operations on all fronts, including in Lebanon. The official signing ceremony is set for this Friday in Switzerland, and there will be technical talks before then. Iran's deputy foreign minister tells state media that once the U.S. lifts its naval blockade and the deal is signed, there will be a 60-day period of negotiations on other issues. At the top of Iran's list, the end of

0: they're the away team, except for at home. You know, they're used to playing friendlies on neutral territory where the opposition has vast majority of supporters in the stand, so they're used to that. They're sort of hardened really by being New Zealand.
1: Manny, it's Rob in London. What other teams should we be keeping an eye on this week?
0: Well, I'm particularly interested in Iraq playing Norway tomorrow. That's Iraq's first game for 40 years in the World Cup. It's a really difficult group. They've got Norway, France and Senegal. France and Senegal play each other in another sort of blue ribbon first round tie. But I want to see how the Iraqis get on against Norway, who may not be quite as good as a lot of people expect.
1: Manny, thanks very much indeed. Manny Jasmi there. And Isaac, you're going to be outside the Los Angeles Stadium, as it's been renamed for the World Cup, aren't you, for that Iran game?
2: Indeed, yeah. I'll bring you all the reaction from that game, as well as an interview with Senegal star Illemran Ndiaye ahead of that huge France-Senegal clash that Manny was talking about on Wednesday.
1: We look forward to all of that. Isaac, it's always midnight with you. Get to bed. Thanks very much to him. And, of course, from me, from Anne, from Nick, from Isaac, thanks very much indeed for listening to this edition of Newsday. Have a good rest of your day. Talk to you tomorrow.
3: Hurricane season runs through November 30th. Are you prepared?
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3: Be prepared for tropical weather before the forecast. And if a named storm threatens, count on WQCS News for local up-to-date storm information.
5: 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WQCS weather. Through late day, expect mostly sunny skies giving way to likely showers and thunderstorms with a high near 92. Tonight, storms remain likely, then turning mostly cloudy, low around 74. Tomorrow brings more sun with a chance of afternoon storms and another high near 92 again. It's currently 77 on the Treasure Coast. 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
6: Hello and welcome to The History Hour with me, Max Pearson, the past brought to life by those who were there. This week, gems from the BBC archives, including the cellist Rostropovich, stripped of his Soviet citizenship in 1978.
7: It was totally unexpected. No one had spoken to us. They took the decision and drove us out.
6: Nelson Mandela revealing how he survived prison in South Africa.
8: It was a very terrible time because Robben Island could be very cold. And they were very scantily dressed without underwear. That cold go right into our marrows.
6: Plus Pablo Picasso and fellow artists on a surrealist summer in 1930s France. The inspiration behind Anton Chekhov's most famous play. And Jordan's King Hussein on facing assassination attempts.
9: The assassin was still shooting. One of the bullets glanced off a medal I was wearing. Another passed so close to my ear that it left some burns.
6: First, today's news.
10: Live from NPR News in Washington, I'm Dan Ronan. President Trump says there's a deal to end the war with Iran. On Truth Social Sunday, Trump said the agreement includes a plan to end the U.S. naval blockade on Iran and reopen the critical shipping lane, the Strait of Hormuz. Trump has been promising a deal for several weeks. NPR White House correspondent Franco Ordonez reports.
11: I mean, it was a very unpopular war. I mean, gas and energy prices have been on the rise for weeks, really stretching the pocketbooks of everyday Americans. Now, we're heading into the midterm election campaign season, and this was the issue that was hurting Republicans the most. I mean, Democrats were painting the president and his party as being out of touch with everyday Americans.
10: The president is scheduled to fly to France later today for the G7 summit. The war with Iran is expected to be a significant topic of discussion. That summit opens in the French Alps. The leaders of the world's other leading economies will be tackling some of the world's thorniest problems. NPR's Eleanor Beardsley reports security will also be very tight.
12: Thousands of protesters turned out Sunday in neighboring Geneva, Switzerland, against what they say is the over-concentration of political and economic power in G7 nations. The French town of Évian-les-Bains is under lockdown and practically deserted.

0: Paris, and Amsterdam, one of the few female surrealist artists of her time.
1: I'm very happy as long as I can work. I would be very distressed to live a long time if I couldn't work, because I wouldn't know what to do with myself.
2: Eileen Agar, who died in 1991 at the age of 91. Her story was brought to us by the digital archivist Jonathan Charlton using BBC interviews and film excerpts from Lee, directed by Ellen Kuras from Sky Original. And our hats off to all the good people working to digitise and preserve the vast BBC sound archives from which we have drawn today's History Hour. We'll have more first-hand stories from the past for you next week, so do join us again then. For now, though, this is Max Pearson. From all of us here, thanks for listening. Goodbye.
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5: 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WQCS weather. On the Treasure Coast, a bright start this morning. Mostly sunny before showers and thunderstorms become likely this afternoon for many areas. Today's high, 92. Tonight brings more storms early, then mostly cloudy, low 74. Tomorrow stays hot, mostly sunny with a chance of afternoon showers and thunderstorms, high 92. It's currently 77. At WQCS.
6: Welcome to the newsroom. I'm Ankur Desai. The US and Iran have announced a deal to halt their war.
7: First, the immediate and permanent end of the war and military operations on various fronts, including in Lebanon.
6: They said it would open up the Strait of Hormuz and remove the US naval blockade of Iran. Analysis to follow, also on the impact on global oil markets. Elsewhere, the stepson of Norway's crown prince has been found guilty of rape and sentenced to 4 years in prison. And we hear from people at the epicenter of the Ebola outbreak in the DR Congo.
8: It's a frustration, you know, losing health workers. Every outbreak, you know, we have to lose health workers. That is a really very, it's a frustration for me.
6: And the Netherlands considers speed limits for cyclists.
9: How far do you restrict freedom-loving cyclists in order to protect the vulnerable people on the bike lanes? So the children, older riders, bikes are so integral to daily life.
6: We've got all of that to follow this news update.
10: Live from NPR News in Washington, I'm Dan Ronan. President Trump says a deal between the United States and Iran has been reached. NPR's Michael Levitt reports.
11: Ships of the world, start your engines. Let the oil flow, Trump wrote in a Truth Social post announcing the deal, stating that the U.S. and Iran have agreed to open the Strait of Hormuz. Iranian state media have also reported on the deal, signaling that Tehran is on board. The Prime Minister of Pakistan, which had been mediating the talks, also confirmed the deal on social media, stating that both sides have agreed to immediately halt hostilities on all fronts, including in Lebanon. He also stated that a signing ceremony is expected to take place on June 19th in Switzerland. Michael Levitt, NPR News, Washington.
10: Within the last hour, President Trump left Washington, D.C. for the G7 summit in France. There, the leaders of the industrial democracies are expected to discuss the U.S.-Israeli war against Iran and the resulting higher energy prices and inflation it's caused. Josh Lipsky is the chair of the International Economics Department at the Atlantic Council and worked in the Obama administration.
12: Price pressures, gas, energy, and this then drives growth down. And so this is the number one thing they want to try to resolve at this meeting going forward. It's a less optimistic global economy than they expected, although still resilient thanks to AI and some other drivers. So it's a mixed picture.
10: While not officially members of the G7, leaders from India, Brazil, South Korea, and Kenya are expected to participate in some of the sessions. The European Union will formally start the accession process for Ukraine and Moldova Monday. Terry Schultz tells us the two nations, the process has been sped up due to Russia's war against Ukraine.
13: European Council President Antonio Costa and European Commission President Ursula von der Leyen say the beginning of negotiations on EU membership for Ukraine and Moldova indicates, quote, recognition of the determination, courage, and hard work shown by both countries.

0: 1993. He was speaking to me, Stefania Gotzer, for Witness History.
1: I'm Indira Lakshmanan. Congress failed to extend warrantless wiretapping to surveil suspected terrorists abroad. Critics say losing that tool puts us at risk as we host the World Cup in July 4th.
2: This is a time of risk for the American people. And so we're going to shut the lights off on this program and put at risk the American people.
1: That's next time on Here and Now.
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4: 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WQCS weather. Sun starts the day with clouds building and showers and thunderstorms likely this afternoon, high around 92. Tonight, more storms likely early, then mostly cloudy, low near 74. Tomorrow stays hot, mostly sunny with a chance of afternoon storms, high 92. Have a flexible plan later today. It's currently 75 on the Treasure Coast at WQCS.
5: Good morning. President Trump says a deal to end the war with Iran will be signed in a few days. Unlike some other announcements, Iran confirms this. What's actually in the deal? It's Morning Edition from NPR News. Oil prices are falling, a bet that the deal will reopen the Strait of Hormuz. I'm Steve Inskeep.
6: And I'm A. Martinez, but with oil fields and refineries in the Gulf damaged during the war, prices are not expected to go back to where they were back in February. Also, Iranians in L.A. are deciding whether to cheer for Iran in the World Cup. And people who want to build data centers say China is behind the pushback that they get. However, the evidence is not on their side. It's Monday, June 15th. On this day in 1938, Cincinnati Reds lefty Johnny Vandermeer became the only major league pitcher to throw back-to-back no-hitters. News is next.
7: Live from NPR News in Washington, I'm Dave Mattingly. President Trump says an agreement to end the war between the U.S. and Iran will be signed later this week in Switzerland. Pakistan mediated the deal, which is also meant to end the fighting in Lebanon involving Israel and Hezbollah, as NPR's Michelle Kellerman reports.
8: Pakistan's prime minister says there will be a, quote, immediate and permanent termination of military operations on all fronts, including in Lebanon. The official signing ceremony is set for this Friday in Switzerland, and there will be technical talks before then. Iran's deputy foreign minister tells state media that once the U.S. lifts its naval blockade and the deal is signed, there will be a 60-day period of negotiations on other issues. At the top of Iran's list, the end of all U.S. sanctions. President Trump wants Iran to give up its nuclear ambitions, but his message on Truth Social focused on the first step, getting oil flowing through the Strait of Hormuz. Michelle Kellerman, NPR News, Washington.
7: President Trump is on his way to France for this week's G7 summit. NPR's Franco Ordonez has more.
9: President Trump will meet with French President Emmanuel Macron, among other European leaders who he has quarreled with over trade, Ukraine, and security. A senior U.S. administration official not authorized to speak publicly said Trump will also visit with Middle Eastern leaders and attend a working session with Ukrainian President Volodymyr Zelensky and G7 leaders. The official added that Trump will, quote, meet with G7 leaders to address key issues of shared importance, but ongoing tensions in the Middle East will undoubtedly color the week of talks. Trump has bilateral meetings planned with the leaders of Qatar, the UAE, Egypt, and India. Franco Ordonez, NPR News.
7: Georgia's governor is calling state lawmakers into special session this week to examine how the state will process ballots in the November elections. Raul Bally with member station WABE in Atlanta says Georgia's voting system has been a target of President Trump's for years.
10: Georgia's current voting system prints out a voter's choices and a QR code, which is what is counted. After his 2020 loss in Georgia, Trump and his allies claim votes had been deleted or switched. A 2024 Republican-backed state law bans the use of QR codes to count ballots after July 1st of this year. Republican Secretary of State Brad Raffensperger hopes lawmakers extend the deadline rather than switch to something like paper ballots.
11: Marks can be incomplete and human interpretation is necessary.
10: Georgia's ballot includes the re-election bid of John Ossoff, the only Democratic incumbent U.S. Senator running this year in a state won by Trump in 2024.

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1: WQCS weather: expect a hot and humid Monday on the Treasure Coast with highs reaching into the low 90s. Heat index is approaching 100 to 105 degrees. The morning will be mostly sunny and dry. We have a 50 to 60% chance of scattered afternoon and evening showers and thunderstorms along the coast. Winds are going to be out of the south-southwest at 10 to 15 miles per hour. Tomorrow, partly sunny skies giving way to scattered afternoon showers and thunderstorms with highs in the 90s.
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6: Good morning, me Martinez. When you're a little kid, you'll wear anything to support your favorite team. That's why 5-year-old Mexican soccer fan Santi was wearing a red, white, and green Christmas sweater outside their training facility in the summer heat to match the colors of El Tri. A Mexican sports network found him, and striker Santiago Jimenez gave Santi his own personalized jersey and an invite to watch the team in Estadio Azteca. So it sounds like Christmas came early for Santi. It's Morning Edition.
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0: It's Morning Edition from NPR News. I'm Steve Inskeep.
6: And I'm A. Martinez. Most parents of young adults say they use smartphone apps to track their locations. That's according to a new survey out today. NPR's Allison Aubrey wondered, does that make parents feel more at ease or more stressed out?
8: Imagine it's a Sunday evening in the 1980s or early 1990s, and there's a queue for the payphone in the hall of a college dorm. Students line up, waiting their turn for a brief check-in with parents. That was typical, says Lauren Steinberg, a psychology professor at Temple University.
9: I think the norm would have been, you know, to have maybe a weekly phone call, probably not more frequently than that. But I think that parents and their adult children are much closer emotionally these days.
8: From what he observes as a professor, technology has led to a pretty dramatic shift.
9: To the point where sometimes during midterms or finals, the students have to kind of block their parents from texting them because they're interrupting them too much.
8: Sarah Clark is co-director of the new University of Michigan survey released today. She explains they surveyed about 1,500 parents of 18 to 25-year-olds.
10: The first thing we asked was whether they use location tracking. And I was just shocked, 52% do that. And when they do it, the majority of time it is location tracking is always on.
8: Many cited safety or peace of mind as a main reason to track, but about 25% of parents acknowledged that tracking may cause anxiety more than reassurance. Clark says the problem arises when parents use tracking as a way to micromanage.
10: Hey, why aren't you in class? I thought you had to work at 9 o'clock. Weren't you going to exercise today? That's a signal that that's a parent who's having difficulty making that transition.
8: From parenting a child to parenting a young adult, there's no right or wrong, and each family has their own way of communicating. But these experts agree tracking should not be used as a form of surveillance.
9: This period of the late teens and early 20s is a really important time for young people to develop a sense of autonomy and independence, and to have parts of their life that their parents aren't necessarily in on.
8: And it does not need to be all or nothing. Parents can take the lead to set a new boundary.
9: I think a parent could say, I just want to keep in touch with you and find out what's going on in your life, and let's see if we can just make a set time.
8: Each week or a few times a week. Leah Beal, a college student at University of Michigan who's 19, says her whole family tracks each other on their smartphones.
11: I always feel really reassured knowing that my parents always know where I am and I know where they are. My whole family kind of tracks each other, and it's not a way of like forcing it on each other, but it's a nice way to like feel connected.
8: She works as a research assistant on the survey and says her advice is, if you don't want to be tracked, talk to your parents about a gradual shift.
11: For example, a young adult could tell their parents that they can have their location if they're out late or if they're traveling somewhere new.
8: She says in addition to her family, she and about 10 friends track each other's locations too, which is pretty common, so there are plenty of people to help keep her safe and stay connected. Allison Aubrey, NPR News.
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0: President Trump is on his way to France for this week's G7 summit. NPR's Franco Ordonez has more.
1: President Trump will meet with French President Emmanuel Macron, among other European leaders who he has quarreled with over trade, Ukraine, and security. A senior U.S. administration official not authorized to speak publicly said Trump will also visit with Middle Eastern leaders and attend a working session with Ukrainian President Volodymyr Zelensky and G7 leaders. The official added that Trump will, quote, meet with G7 leaders to address key issues of shared importance, but ongoing tensions in the Middle East will undoubtedly color the week of talks. Trump has bilateral meetings planned with the leaders of Qatar, the UAE, Egypt, and India. Franco Ordonez, NPR News.
0: Before leaving for France, Trump hosted a UFC fighting event at the White House on the occasion of his 80th birthday yesterday. It was also billed as a celebration of the nation's 250th birthday. It drew thousands of mixed martial arts fans to the White House lawn. NPR's Mara Liasson says it was a political event intended to attract interest from Trump's supporters.
2: Trump is a base politician, and there is a lot of overlap between the UFC fans, young men, particularly white non-college men, who are a critical part, the big overlap between the UFC fan base and the MAGA base. And even though Trump's support in that demographic is still very strong, it has slipped a lot.
0: NPR's Mara Liasson reporting. A massive Russian attack on Ukraine's capital, Kyiv, and the city of Kharkiv have killed at least 11 people. NPR's Polina Litvinova reports from Kyiv. Russian strikes also damaged a UN heritage site under special protection.
3: One of the Russian drones hit a cathedral of the Kyiv-Pechersk Lavra, which was built in the 11th century. This Orthodox monastery complex is one of the largest Christian centers in Ukraine and a significant historical and architectural site. Russian strikes also destroyed the largest and oldest costume collection in Ukraine, damaging Dovzhenko film studio. Ukraine's President Volodymyr Zelensky wrote on social media that this is how Russia, quote, shows the world its intentions to continue the war. He added that he expects reaction from the Group of Seven countries which start a summit today. Polina Litvinova, NPR News, Kyiv.
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4: It's 4 minutes after 9 o'clock. 82 degrees at WQCS. It's time for a look at Florida news. The Port St. Lucie Police Department's new drone as first responder program helped officers locate a missing autistic woman near a canal on its first day of testing and evaluation, according to the agency. Police said the program completed 17 missions on its inaugural day of operation, using 3 drone docks positioned throughout the city. The most significant response involved a report of an autistic woman walking through a wooded area near a canal bank. A drone was remotely deployed and arrived before responding officers, police said. Using live video, drone operators located the woman and the person who reported her missing. Operators maintained visual contact and directed officers to their locations, allowing police to reunite the woman with her family before she entered the nearby canal. Stewart's Brightline station might be moving amid concerns from FEC. Martin County commissioners are considering whether a proposed Brightline station in Stewart could be relocated to the fairgrounds as concerns over the project's costs, logistics, and funding continue. The discussion came after recent challenges involving the passenger rail service and ongoing debate over the future of a station in Martin County. You can read more on this story on our website at WQCS.org. That's a look at Florida news. WQCS weather says a chance for showers and thunderstorms this afternoon. High around 93. Feels like temperatures as hot as 105.
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6: Hello and welcome to NewsHour, live from the BBC World Service in London. I'm Rebecca Kesby. Ships of the world, start your engines, let the oil flow. It was with these words in a social media post last night that President Trump announced that a deal had been struck between the United States and Iran after 3 months of hostilities. A memorandum of understanding has been

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7: This is 88.9 WQCS Fort Pierce. Partly cloudy skies, showers and thunderstorms possible. We'll see a high around 93. Thunderstorms this evening, turning partly cloudy after midnight. Lows will be around 76. Tomorrow, sunshine and clouds mixed with a stray shower or thunderstorm possible and a high around 93. Tomorrow night, some clouds and a low of 76.
8: Most online scams are designed to take your money. 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From WAMU and NPR in Washington, this is 1A. Hi, I'm Jen White. Charles Njoki is a photographer from Kenya. He shot weddings, music videos, and drone footage. He was a freelancer, always looking for his next job and for his big break. Answering an online ad one day took him abroad, much further than he might have expected, to Moscow and then to the front lines of war. Our Cyber Monday series continues with a look inside the new world of online recruitment. And we hear about how Ukraine's latest drone strategy marks a new era in its conflict with Russia. But first, this news.
9: Live from NPR News in Washington, I'm Korva Coleman. President Trump has just arrived in France to attend the G7 summit with leaders of other industrialized nations. He's expected to discuss the deal his administration has reached with Iran to stop the war. Some nations in the Mideast have welcomed the deal. Duri Buscarin reports Iranians are expressing relief and anger.
10: Hardliners opposed to the deal accused Iran's top negotiators of betraying the country's former supreme leader, who was killed in U.S.-Israeli airstrikes in February. But many Iranians critical of their government reacted to the deal with a sense of grim relief. In one voice note sent to NPR by a woman who asked to remain anonymous due to the risk of arrest, she said she supported the war at first because she thought it would bring regime change. But the people who pay the price of war are everyday people, she says. It's better that we just continue the current dog-like life we have. We don't need a constant danger of death on top of it as well. If the regime can't be defeated by war, then why should there be a war at all, she says. For NPR News, I'm Duri Buscarin, Istanbul.
9: Before he left for France, President Trump hosted a UFC fight night at the White House last evening. NPR's Mara Liasson has more.
11: The president celebrated his 80th birthday with the entertainment he wanted, an unprecedented and violent mixed martial arts spectacle. Fighters were seen warming up barefoot in the ceremonial rooms at the White House. The fight was controversial. Trump's critics

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1: This is John Bell. Welcome to Skywatch. Late this evening, look toward the top of the sky. Up there is an undistinguished star pattern which looks something like a simple letter H. The H stands for Hercules, and while the constellation is not very prominent, the ancient Greek hero it represents was. Nearby constellations represent some of his 12 labors. There is his first labor, the conquest of the Nemean Lion, the constellation Leo, to the west of Hercules, or the second task, the destruction of the Hydra, below Leo. Hippolyta, the queen of the Amazons, whose golden belt was task number 9, is represented by Virgo to the southwest. To the north is Draco the dragon, who guarded the golden apples of the Hesperides, the three stars and the handle of the Big Dipper. And the great carnivorous Stymphalian birds are present as the three bright stars of the summer triangle, Vega, Deneb, and Altair, over in the eastern sky. I'm John Bell, reminding you to watch the skies.
2: This is 88.9 WQCS Fort Pierce. Partly cloudy skies, showers and thunderstorms possible. We'll see a high around 93. Thunderstorms this evening, turning partly cloudy after midnight. Lows will be around 76. Tomorrow, sunshine and clouds mixed with a stray shower or thunderstorm possible and a high around 93. Tomorrow night, some clouds and a low of 76.
3: 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I'm Alzo Slade.
4: And I'm Peter Sagal. One team has captured America's heart by virtue of their spirit, their grit, and the fact that some of the most famous people in the world go to their games. I mean, we'd root for Voldemort if Taylor Swift was wearing his T-shirt. We'll ask about this Cinderella team that's already a princess, plus comic genius Robert Smigel tells us how his creation Triumph the Insult Comic Dog is nothing like him, and Alzo Slade is very disappointed by our backstage catering.
3: Guys, it's just Chex Mix.
4: We'll ask what's really not that appetizing on our quiz coming up right after this hour's news.
5: Live from NPR News, I'm Lakshmi Singh. Hezbollah is welcoming a preliminary agreement designed to end the war the U.S. and Israel initiated with Iran in late February, as well as Israel's military operations in southern Lebanon. Hezbollah is mainly based in Lebanon and is a proxy of Iran. Here's NPR's Jane Arraf.
6: Hezbollah said it viewed the agreement as a prelude to the complete withdrawal of Israeli forces and the return of displaced residents to their homes, particularly in border villages. But it also cautioned displaced Lebanese to wait before trying to return home in case Israel continued to launch attacks. Israel's defense minister said Monday that despite the agreement, Israel will not withdraw forces from southern Lebanon. More than 1.2 million people have been displaced by fighting in Lebanon, many of them unable to find shelter. In some parts of southern Lebanon, residents began going back after the ceasefire was announced. Jane Arraf, NPR News, Beirut.
5: The preliminary deal includes a halt to at least the U.S. naval blockade in the Strait of Hormuz. The blockade severely disrupted oil shipments, led to price surges in the United States and gasoline prices. But now we see, according to AAA, that the national average for a gallon of regular gas is down to just over $4. In World Cup competition today, Iran makes its 2026 debut in a match against New Zealand in Los Angeles, and the appearance by the Iranian team is getting a lot of attention, Steve Futterman reports.
7: The team arrived here yesterday from its training base in Tijuana, Mexico. There was tight security as the players and coaches boarded a bus to take them to their hotel. At a news conference, the Iranian coach, Amir Galanoui, through a FIFA interpreter, tried to play down any suggestion that the match has political overtones.
8: I would like to let you know that we are here to play football, and we are here to represent the respectful people of Iran.
7: LA has the largest population of Iranian descent outside of Iran.

0: Angeles.
1: The United Kingdom is banning minors under the age of 16 from accessing social media. Here's Prime Minister Keir Starmer.
2: I do not accept, and I will never accept, that you can't be both pro-tech and AI and at the same time say we must protect our children. In fact, when I look at the brilliance of the innovators in AI and tech, I know very well that it is possible to do both.
1: Australia was the first country to pass such restrictions as a public voice more concerns about mental or physical harms linked to online access. It's NPR. A new survey shows more than half of parents of 18 to 25-year-olds say they track their kids using smartphone apps. NPR's Allison Aubrey says parents report doing so out of safety concerns.
3: Researchers at the University of Michigan surveyed about 1,500 parents of young adults and found 52% track their adult kids' location. Sarah Clark, who co-directs the survey, says parents of 18 to 20-year-olds were more likely to track compared to those who had kids 21 to 25. She said many parents say they want to know their child's whereabouts to make sure they're safe.
4: The majority of time it is location tracking is always on.
3: About 25% of parents say tracking may lead to anxiety more than reassurance, and experts say tracking can be a good way to stay in communication, but it should not be used as a way to micromanage an adult child's life. Allison Aubrey, NPR News.
1: A network of charitable foundations is urging members to amplify their positive contributions to American life. It's part of a campaign observing the country's 250th anniversary in an atmosphere of political division and public anxiety about the state of government. The advocacy group, the Council on Foundations, believes most Americans don't recognize their reliance on the charitable sector. Kathleen Enright is a CEO, saying that perception gap allows for popular notions of philanthropy as merely a game for the ultra-wealthy to fund partisan projects and, adding, commit fraud, allegedly. She emphasizes that most donors have just a little bit more than they need and therefore want to give back. It's NPR.
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9: 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I'm Alzo Slade, filling in for no one. I am the filling. And here's your host at the Studebaker Theater at the Fine Arts Building in Chicago, Illinois, Peter Sagal.
10: Thank you, Alzo. Thank you, everybody. Thank you. Good to be back home in Chicago. Thank you so much. We have a wonderful show for you today. Later on, we're going to be talking to the legendary comedy writer Robert Smigel. He is also the hand up the butt of Triumph, the insult comic dog. His latest project is a podcast where he and his friends give advice to non-funny people on how to be funny. And no, we don't need his help. We're just visiting with him. We'd love to have a chat with you, too. Give us a call. The number is 1-888-WAIT-WAIT. That's 1-888-924-8924. Let's welcome our first listener contestant. Hi, you're on Wait, Wait, Don't Tell Me.
11: Hi, this is Emily Dykehouse, and I'm calling from Holland, Michigan.
10: Holland, Michigan, there on the opposite shore.
11: Yeah.
10: Of Lake Michigan. We could walk outside and wave to you across the lake. What do you do there?
11: So I actually work as an admin assistant and an occasional grant writer for a nonprofit immigration legal office here in Holland, and that is probably us. Thank you. And that's probably as stressful as it sounds.
10: Yeah, I was about to, you probably didn't think that you'd be like, I don't know, a warrior for good when you took that job. Well, welcome to the show, Emily. Let me introduce you.

0: 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That's available on Prime. It's Shantira Jackson.
1: Hi, Emily. Hi, Shantira.
0: Next, he's a comedian you can see in Portland, Oregon at Kickstand July 18th and in Denver at Dude IDK Studio on July 24th and 25th. It's Shane Torres.
2: Hello.
0: And he is a co-host of the podcast, The Nightly, and will be performing at the Comedy Studio in Cambridge, Massachusetts on September 19th. It's Josh Gondelman.
3: Hello.
1: Hi.
0: So, Emily, welcome to the show. You're going to play Who's Alzo this time. Alzo Slade is going to read you three quotes from this week's news. If you can correctly identify or explain just two of them, you will win our prize. Any voice from our show you might choose for your voicemail. Are you ready to play?
4: I hope so. I've been listening to the show for years, so I'm so excited.
0: Yeah, we're not going to do any of that material, though, so this is all new.
3: President Barack Obama.
0: Here, Emily, is your first quote. It was heard in New York City Wednesday night.
5: My mayor's Muslim, my bagel's Jewish, the Pope's on our side, Nick's in five.
0: That was the chant heard across New York City as for the first time since 1973, the Knicks were on the verge of winning what?
4: The NBA championship.
0: Yes, the NBA championship. New York has fallen in love with this team, with millions of New Yorkers discovering just this week that they are lifelong Knicks fans. This has become a national story. Some say that's just because so much media is based in New York, but according to the media based in New York, shut up, rubes. Everybody is talking about all the celebrities who go to the Knicks games, like Timothy Chalamet and Spike Lee. But that's not fair. San Antonio has celebrities at their games, too. Timothy Chalamet and Spike Lee have been flying in for them.
3: I'm a big New York Liberty fan. That's
0: yes.
3: My one New York team.
0: The WNBA
3: yeah,
0: team.
3: That's right. And every Liberty game, they show writer Fran Lebowitz on the jumbo.
0: Really?
3: And everyone goes crazy. No, there's other celebrities too, but Fran is a mainstay. And
0: really?
3: I think they're just so excited to see her. It's awesome.
0: The finals have affected all of New York, even for people who don't follow basketball. Traffic, non-existent during the games. You can walk into the most exclusive restaurants in the city without a reservation. And of course, there's no better time to break into Timothy Chalamet's house.
1: I don't want anything out of there.
0: Yeah. Wouldn't it be fun, though, just to know you could wander yeah. around?
1: Just wander around and find the skinniest pants.
2: Oh, yeah.
0: This is true, by the way. Most people, very excited about the Knicks, except for June brides.
1: Oh.
0: And apparently it just got worse because now with the games going back to San Antonio for perhaps the deciding game on Saturday, all of those weddings are like in chaos, right? It's just like, who's going to be focusing on the wedding? I mean, everybody's going to be a little teary-eyed at the where's her father dance?
6: I gave away my little girl and 20 grand.
3: My sweet daughter, Kalshi. A beautiful name for a baby girl.
0: All right. Here is your next quote. It's from a commenter in the New York Times on a story.
5: The simplest explanation is usually the correct one. People are staring at these at night instead of having sex.
0: That was someone talking about two new studies that have finally proved that what technology has caused the birth rate to decline.
4: Oh, my God. I feel like it's cell phones, but
0: it
4: I
0: is.
4: Also feel like that's I'm way
0: give
4: too
0: it to,
4: obvious.
0: It's way too obvious, but apparently it's true. Specifically, smartphones. Yes.
4: Oh, my God.
0: Yes, new research has finally proved something people have long suspected. The arrival of smartphones in 2007 directly caused a significant drop in the birth rate. That is why so many since then have felt the sting of hearing, "Not tonight, honey. I'm watching a miniature pony play the piano."
3: Well, we have to be clear about how this happened, right? It's not like physiological. Like, guys can be like, no, we don't need to use protection. I have an Android.
1: Honestly? that would work for some people. You have an Android? Yeah. Some girls might just, not hook up with you.
0: This is how they proved it. At first, you may remember, only AT&T customers could get an iPhone. So researchers looked at places back then which had AT&T coverage and compared them to birth rates in places that didn't and discovered that when they had AT&T coverage, birth rates dropped. That's why AT&T initially offered the "you'll never have a family" plan.
3: But I do think this is great because they can start using that in the advertising, right? Google Pixel, it's better than sex.
0: Reproductive health scientists desperate to reverse this are trying to come up with a way to make sex as exciting as Wordle. Oh, look, honey, we got it in two.
3: For an NPR crowd, I don't know that they'll clear that bar.
0: It's true. All right, here, Emily, is your last quote.
5: Guys, it's just Chex Mix.
0: That was a writer in Bloomberg News talking about how something new is just really the same old thing, proving America has lost its genius when it comes to creating new what?
4: I think I'm going to need a hint.
0: Well, what is Chex Mix?
4: What? It's a snack?
0: It is snacks, yes.
4: Oh, my God.
0: America is the snack capital of the world. But apparently we have lost our sense of innovation and creativity. It's left us dreaming of the days when you'd be at the store and say, whoa, whoa, whoa, sour cream and onion? Bloomberg says we're in a crisis after the winner of this year's Powerhouse Snack Award, there is one, was Hershey's Dot Snack Mix, a blend of pretzels, corn cereal, and pita chips and garlic rye chips. In other words, yeah, it's just Chex Mix. They're just recycling old snacks and new packaging. This cannot stand. We need a Manhattan Project, but for Fritos.
6: You know it was getting bad when we all allowed Flamin' Hot to be a flavor?
0: Yeah.
6: Because like neither one of those words is a flavor.
0: That's right.
6: That's bad. Yeah. It's just the same thing twice.
0: Yeah. And usually used in contexts that are not particularly appetizing. Like, how does that sore feel?
3: It's a real Mountain Dew code red.
0: Well,
3: this, America punishes snack innovation. We shouldn't be surprised. IKEA had horse in their meatballs, and we shut that down right away.
0: Yeah.
3: We punish innovators.
0: It's really true.
1: But there's 85 different Oreos. What more do we want?
0: 86. Alzo, how did Emily do in her quiz?
5: She was perfect. 3 out of 3.
0: Congratulations.
4: Thank you so much.
0: Thank you so much for playing. Take care. Panel, it is time for you to answer some questions about this week's news. Shane, there's a healthcare trend in China that we hope at least will soon spread here. People are getting their medical exams and various treatments where?
6: Airports.
0: No.
6: Shopping malls?
0: No, I'll give you a hint. You do shots and then you get some shots.
6: This is genius. This is a bar. Oh my
0: yes.
6: God.
0: Bars. At a bar, just go down to your local watering hole for a cocktail and a checkup, but not Cheers, because going where everybody knows your name is a HIPAA violation. It's just like a regular bar. You got cold beer on tap, maybe you got a dartboard, you got an MRI machine. Sure, it's not the best, maybe not the best medical care available, but on the other hand, you are absolutely ready to go when it's time for the urine sample.
3: Look, I don't mean to tell tales out of school, but I know people in America who are taking prescription pills at bars.
0: Yeah, exactly.
6: Yeah. I got some, like, finally, those punching bag machines you see in bars.
0: Yeah,
6: I got some bad news for you, but good news. We have something for you to hit already.
0: Exactly. I mean, it's convenient, I guess. I mean, once I got so drunk at a bar, I passed out, but I woke up, the bartender told me I had no polyps and didn't have to come back for 5 years. I mean, also, the one problem is, like, every doctor knows you're lying when you say, oh, just 1 or 2 drinks per week. These doctors like, come on, you had 2 beers while I was taking your blood pressure.
3: Yeah, that's how I keep it down, doc.
2: I could be a doctor and I could be a nurse. I think I see the problem.
0: Coming up, our panelists give you some advice. It's our Bluff the Listener game. Call 1-888-WAIT-WAIT-TO-PLAY. We'll be back in a minute with more of Wait, Wait, Don't Tell Me from NPR.
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9: I'm Indira Lakshmanan. Congress failed to extend warrantless wiretapping to surveil suspected terrorists abroad. 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
10: This is a time of risk for the American people. And so we're going to shut the lights off on this program and put at risk the American people.
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5: 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From NPR and WBEZ Chicago, this is Wait, Wait, Don't Tell Me, the NPR News Quiz. I'm Alzo Slade. We're playing this week with Josh Gondelman, Shane Torres, and Shantira Jackson. And here again is your host at the Studebaker Theater in Chicago, Illinois, Peter Sagal.
0: Thank you, Alzo. Thank you so much. Right now, it is time for the Wait, Wait, Don't Tell Me Bluff the Listener game. Call 1-888-WAIT-WAIT-TO-PLAYER game in the air. Hi, you are on Wait, Wait, Don't Tell Me.
12: Hi, this is Vanessa Sanchez calling from the best city in the world, Chicago.
0: Yes, agreed. What do you do here in this fair and fine city?
12: Well, I'm a mom of an 18-year-old, also a dog and cat mom. I work at the amazing National Museum of Mexican Art. And on Sundays, I'm out on the Chicago River practicing with a dragon boat team.
0: What is a dragon boat? That's one of those Chinese boats?
12: Yeah. There's 20 people on the boat, and you are paddling as fast as you can to beat another boat if you're in competition. But it's just really fun, and it's a great time to just enjoy the Chicago River, which not many of us get to do.
0: That's true, because it killed so many of us. But it's better now. It's better now. Vanessa, welcome to the show. You're going to play our game in which you have to tell truth from fiction. Alzo, what is Vanessa's topic?
5: Words of wisdom.
0: Words of wisdom can be hard to come by. I mean, you can only eat so many fortune cookies. This week, we read about somebody who received some game-changing advice at the perfect time. Our panelists are going to tell you about it. Pick the one who's telling the truth. You win the weight waiter of your choice on your voicemail. You ready to play?
12: I think so.
0: All right. Let's hear first from Josh Gondelman.
3: The year was 1980. Andrew Lloyd Webber was coming off a smash hit with his musical Evita. The world was his oyster. He could have it all. Drugs, parties, actual oysters. But, according to a forthcoming memoir, Webber had two problems. First, a mysterious pain in his knee. And second, he knew his next show needed to be populated by non-human characters, but he couldn't figure out which animals to spotlight. At his doctor's office, Webber found himself lost in thought, and I do incredible impressions.
13: What creatures on God's green earth can prowl the stage, embodying the themes of class, glamour, religion, sort of, and for some reason, railways?
3: His reverie was interrupted by a recommendation from his physician. "I think we'd better do a CAT scan," said his osteologist, Dr. Grisabella.
13: "Well, that's it," Weber exclaimed. "Cats can! Cats can do it all!"
3: And the rest was history. Cats went on to be a massive success, despite no one being able to follow the plot even a little.
14: Andrew Lloyd Webber figures out his next mega hit when he gets a CAT scan. Your next story of some good guidance comes from Shantira Jackson.
15: Fresh off of winning his first Oscar, actor Michael B. Jordan was recently invited to play golf with friend and colleague Samuel L. Jackson. Throughout all 18 holes, Michael B. Jordan watched Samuel L. do the two things he enjoys most in his free time, hitting golf balls and saying the F word. In an interview with Time magazine, Jordan explained how before teeing off, instead of shouting four, Samuel L. likes to yell things like, "You gotta take a mother bleeping shot," like it's a mother bleeping hole in one. By hole 10, Michael B. Jordan realized that though laden with expletives, everything Sam was saying was brilliant life advice. You should go where you're bleeping supposed to. And sometimes thinking too mother bleeping much gets you in your mother bleeping head and messes up your mother bleeping game. Michael B. Jordan has stated that he left that golf match not only knowing how to be a better golfer, but also how to be a better artist and a better friend.
14: Uh-huh. Michael B. Jordan gets life advice just from listening to Samuel Jackson play golf. And your last advice column comes from Shane Torres.
16: We've all sent a text message to the wrong person before. Just last week, I meant to text my girlfriend something flirty and romantic, but instead it went to my best friend, and now he thinks I want to shower with him. But this week, we heard about how an accidental text was the key to movie magic. In the middle of filming Disclosure Day, a movie we all know exists whether we like it or not, actor Josh O'Connor says he got some of the best acting advice ever in a text from Mr. Steven Spielberg. O'Connor didn't know how to play a certain scene until he got a text from Spielberg saying, "The door's on the latch, just push." According to O'Connor, it, quote, unlocked the whole scene for me. It's genius. But it wasn't actually genius. It was a text Spielberg meant for his wife, who apparently doesn't know how to open a door. The advice helped O'Connor nonetheless, and that story is a testament that directing might not actually be that hard.
14: Okay. So here are your choices, Vanessa. From Josh Gondelman. From Josh Gondelman, how Andrew Lloyd Webber, Lord Andrew Lloyd Webber, got the idea for cats from a CAT scan. From Shantira Jackson, how Michael B. Jordan got valuable life advice just by playing golf with Samuel L. Jackson. And from Shane Torres, how the actor in the lead in Steven Spielberg's new movie got brilliant advice from Spielberg in a text that wasn't even meant for him. Which of these was the real story of unexpected but life-changing advice in the news?
12: This is the hardest decision I've ever had to make. just because I am a cat mom, I'm going to go with A and Andrew Lloyd Webber.
14: You're gonna go with Josh's story of how Andrew Lloyd Webber knew that his next big musical would be about some animal. Didn't know which one.
12: No, then I will go with... I'll go with B then.
14: You're going to go with B, the second story you heard. That is Shantira's story of how Michael B. Jordan went golfing. Well, to bring you the real story, here's actually the person who got that fabulous advice.
17: I received this text from Steven saying, "The door is on the latch, just push." And it unlocked the whole scene for me.
14: That was Josh O'Connor speaking on Fresh Air about the wise text he accidentally got from Steven Spielberg that led to his acting breakthrough. I'm so sorry, Vanessa, but as you heard, Shane had the real answer. You did earn a point, though, for Shantira for her uplifting story about Samuel L. Jackson swearing. Thank you so much for playing.
12: Thank you.
14: Take care.
12: Bye-bye.
14: Bye-bye.
18: Appreciate your great advice, but I don't want to do my hair.
0: And now the game we call Not My Job. Robert Smigel has been one of the funniest people in comedy for decades, but you probably wouldn't recognize him because he's usually just off camera from his alter ego, Triumph, the insult comic dog. He's also written for Saturday Night Live, Late Night with Conan O'Brien, many movies, TV shows, and in his new podcast, he helps non-funny people be funny. Robert Smigel, welcome to Wait, Wait, Don't Tell Me.
18: Thank you so much. Thank you so much. Great to be here.
0: It's so great to have you.
18: Well, I'm a big fan of the show. I really am.
0: Well, thank you. And I'm a huge fan of yours. In fact, I was amazed to discover just this week that you're not really a brilliantly successful sketch and comedy writer, producer, performer. You are a failed dental student.
18: Oh, is that? Yeah, big time failure.
0: Yeah.
18: Yes.
0: And another thing I found out was that your father was...
18: Yes.
0: And I don't know if I've ever said this phrase before, a legendary dentist.
18: He was. He dwarfs my achievements in comedy, I have to say.
0: He's
18: like the Steve Martin of dentistry. He sort of developed the tooth bonding technique, and he went from there and revolutionized dentistry, and I'm very proud to be his son.
0: Sure, but you.
5: It sounds like your dad made dentistry sexy.
18: He did. He made it, and I'm making comedy gross.
0: and you actually tried to follow in his giant footsteps.
18: I did. I mean, I had no idea that I could succeed in comedy or television. It just seemed ridiculous at the time, but it was all I was ever good at.
0: When did you first know you were funny, or could at least be funny?
18: Oh, my God. I mean, when I was like 4 or 5, I could draw really well. So I could draw Fred Flintstone and Snoopy. And then probably a couple of years later, I started drawing them having sex.
0: Wait a minute.
18: You know, I'm 7 years old. I'm trying to make my friends laugh. Give me a break.
5: They didn't have smartphones.
0: No, yeah.
18: Exactly. Exactly.
0: For those who don't know, I want to turn to Triumph, your alter ego. Again, I just found that this week that apparently you and your wife discovered Triumph, or the first version of Triumph, at some sort of knick-knack shop or antique store.
18: Yeah. My wife and I, we were newlyweds, or actually, we were at furniture shopping, and there was this quaint little store called Mabel's in Manhattan, and they had an even quainter rack of puppets, rubber puppets, that were just animal heads. You know, there were dogs and cats, and there was a sheep, and there was, you know, an owl. So I just grabbed the dog head, and I was so amused by how realistic it looked that I put it on my hand and immediately sniffed my wife's with it.
0: Yeah, well, as he would.
18: In the middle of the store.
0: Yeah.
18: And, of course, she laughed, and that's why we're still married all these years.
0: You've been doing Triumph for so long. Does he have, like, his own personality? They're like, are there things that, like, Triumph will say, but you could never bring yourself to say?
18: Well, I mean, he would probably insult your show, even though I'm a big fan.
0: Right.
18: For example.
0: Oh, my God. Whoa.
18: Hello. This is so exciting.
0: I was both.
18: Wait, don't tell me. Hey, does your audience know that Wait, Wait, Don't Tell Me, it's not only a beloved NPR quiz show, but it's also the game NPR employees play when they're guessing if they're still employed. Oh, yes. Sorry, I only got one joke. It's NPR. You guys don't pay well.
0: I was both terrified and hoping that would happen. So nice to see you. Triumph. Do people actually ask, like, oh, Robert Smigel, can Triumph, if you will, dump on me?
18: I mean, I look in the mirror every morning and I'm bored. I wish Triumph was there.
0: Sure.
5: What would Triumph say if he was roasting you?
18: He'd probably borrow a line from Don Rickles and say, it's over, Rabbi, give it up for it.
0: I want to ask you about the new podcast, which is like an amazing idea. Humor me.
18: Yes.
0: So, well, why don't you describe it?
18: So my wife actually came up with this show. It's called Humor Me with Robert Smigel and Friends. And every week, we have people who have called in, left a message, and they need help with some sort of task they have. We had one guy who had to make a eulogy for a father-in-law that he hated and needed advice on how to make... He wanted to insult him and be tasteful. And we had one woman who wanted to break up with her mom group in a way that would not... would make them laugh and not feel offended, but still get her out of the mom group.
3: I'm obsessed with the idea of triumph the insult eulogy dog.
0: Has anything ever happened in the episodes that you've done so far where you've said to somebody, this would be great, this is going to kill the eulogy, whatever it may be, and it's an utter disaster?
18: That never happens.
0: No.
18: That's right.
0: Well, Robert Smigel, it is a joy to talk to you.
18: But we
0: have asked you here to play a game that this time we're calling...
5: Insult Dog, Meet Service Dog.
0: So, Your alter ego, Triumph, insults people for a living. So we thought we'd ask you about dogs and other animals that help people. Service animals. Answer 2 to 3 questions about these helpful creatures, invests, and you'll win our prize for one of our listeners, the voice of anyone they might like from our show, including Bill Curtis, if they like, on their voicemail. Also, who is Robert Smigel playing for?
5: Mary Beck of Bryan, Texas.
0: All right. Here's your first question, Robert. One of the most famous emotional support animals was Wally the emotional support alligator. True story, he made news when Citizens Bank Park in Philly would not let his owner come in with him. What ultimately happened to Wally the emotional support alligator? A, he signed an endorsement deal and is now the MetLife Insure a gator. B, after a peaceful death of natural causes, he is now a set of emotional support luggage.
3: That you can take on a plane.
0: No, yeah, true. Or C, somebody reported a loose alligator to the authorities. He was duly picked up and released in a swamp in Georgia and hasn't been seen again.
19: My goodness, this is a hard one.
3: It is.
19: Emotional support luggage sounds so believable.
0: It does.
18: But I'm going to go with C.
0: You're right, Robert. Yes. Somebody kidnapped him from his enclosure, left him someplace else. Somebody saw him there, called the Department of Natural Resources. They picked him up, and they brought him back home to a swamp. And as far as we know, he is still there living his best life. All right. Here's your next question. Sometimes real service animals can cause problems, as when which of these happened just a week ago? A, a seeing eye dog in Arizona got a whiff of a female dog in heat and dragged its owner into a canal. B, a service dog on an American Airlines flight had, quote, an accident on the plane, causing human passengers to become ill and forcing an emergency landing. Or C, a service dog with an undiagnosed condition gave mange to the entire South Carolina State Senate.
18: Wow.
0: Yeah.
18: I'm just going to go with B. It just seems the most believable.
0: It is, in fact, B. Yeah.
18: I wanted to believe A.
0: It was B. They had to make an emergency landing and had emergency crews rush the plane, and none of the emergency guys rushed back out going, ah. All right, last question. Go for perfect if you can. A service dog who was being trained to detect sudden changes in blood sugar was taken to the vet for a checkup, and this dog alerted to the veterinarian herself. What happened next? A, the vet was diagnosed with type A diabetes just in time to save her life. B, it was discovered the dog couldn't sense blood sugar at all. It just happened to like white coats. Or C, the vet got busted for bringing donuts to work but not sharing them with her coworkers.
18: Well, it's got to be A.
0: No, I'm sorry. The answer was actually C. The dog detected the secret donut.
18: That's amazing.
0: Isn't that something?
18: God bless these dogs.
0: Also, how did Robert Smigel do in our quiz?
5: Not that bad. 2 out of 3.
0: That's pretty good.
18: That's all you need, right?
0: That's all you need.
18: That's all you need.
3: That's right.
14: Robert Smigel is a writer, comedian, and the creator of Triumph the Insult Comic Dog. His new podcast, Humor Me, which is both hilarious and sometimes kind of moving, is out now. Robert Smigel, what a joy to talk to you. Thank you so much for being on our show. Take care. 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Call 1-888-WAIT-WAIT to join us on the air. 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
5: 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From NPR and WBEZ Chicago, this is Wait, Wait, Don't Tell Me, the NPR News Quiz. I'm Alzo Slade. We're playing this week with Shantira Jackson, Josh Gondelman, and Shane Torres. And here is your host at the Studebaker Theater in Chicago, Illinois, Peter Sagal.
14: Thank you, Alzo. Thank you so much, everybody. In just a minute, it finally dawns on Alzo that he has signed himself up to read limericks forever. It's our Limerick Challenge. If you'd like to play, give us a call at 1-888-WAIT-WAIT. That's 1-888-924-8924. Right now, panel, some more questions for you from the week's news. Shane, according to The Guardian, it may be outdated and unnecessary to do what every day?
22: Bathe?
14: He said, hopefully. No, not bathe.
22: Oh. Can I get a hint, please?
14: Sure. It's like goodbye, breakfast, lunch, and dinner. Hello, constant random grazing.
22: Eat? Snack? What? I'm sorry.
14: The traditional advice is the traditional standard may not be appropriate anymore. The traditional standard of
22: eat 3 square meals a day.
14: Exactly right. Experts are saying we no longer need 3 meals a day. That's because science says we need 6 meals a day, right? Right? Yeah. According to some experts, it's better to, quote, embrace culinary spontaneity, unquote. Follow your body's instincts and follow whatever regimen works best for your health. That's why, since I heard this news, I've given up 3 square meals a day. I just eat 1 6-foot-long sub once a week, and then I lay around motionless for 4 days like a snake.
3: Culinary spontaneity is like a very beautiful phrase for shoveling something into your mouth over the sink.
14: Exactly right.
23: No, I'm being culinary spontaneous, honey.
1: This is also just girl dinner.
14: Girl dinner? What's girl dinner? All right. Explain to me, Chantera.
1: Girl dinner is when you piece together whatever you want for dinner. So, like, for me, a girl dinner would be fries that I get from, like, a restaurant, 24 Oreos, and then, like, a shot of vodka. That's girl dinner.
16: You just went to a 7-Eleven.
1: Sometimes there's brie.
4: Ooh.
16: Ooh la la.
1: The whole wheel, though. No slicing.
14: Just the whole wheel?
1: The whole wheel.
14: You just pick it up?
1: Yeah, that's girl dinner.
14: That's... Chantera, legendary movie star John Travolta has announced that because, quote, men can have fun too, he has now started to do what in public?
1: Frolic.
14: Frolic. He's going to frolic. Yeah. He's going to gamble.
1: Yeah, he's going to skip around.
14: Yes, that'll be very exciting to see. No, that's not it.
1: Can I have a little hint?
14: Yes, in this, he is just like countless French artistes and also Che Guevara.
1: Okay. He's wearing a beret?
14: Exactly. He's wearing berets. A picture of John Travolta on the red carpet at Cannes went viral because of his beard and his beret, both dyed dark black. He says that he has now directed his first movie. He had looked up images of classic Hollywood directors, and many of them were wearing berets. And also, men should be able to have fun with their fashion, which is a lot of things to say instead of the simple two words, I'm bald.
3: Yeah, that's the mistake. You got to pick a signature hat before the hair is gone.
14: Exactly.
3: Then nobody knows what's going on under there.
14: Exactly, you're right.
1: Wearing a beret is the same thing as frolicking.
14: That is, yes. if you're standing there motionless, but you have a beret on, you're frolicking.
1: You're frolicking. You don't even have to move.
4: But look at all the fun that guy's having. Stone face.
5: You're either frolicking or you're like a... super, like, Black Panther revolutionary.
14: Yeah, that's true.
5: Because they weren't doing no frolicking back then.
14: That's true.
3: And who knows which one John Travolta is?
14: Oh.
5: He's a Scientology revolutionary.
14: Yeah, yeah. I mean, to be fair, it's his life. He can do what he wants. I mean, once he was a matinee idol. Now he wants to look like a substitute theater teacher who owns just the meanest little dog. It's his life.

0: 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If you'd like to play on air, call or leave a message at 1-888-WAIT-WAIT. That's 1-888-924-8924. You can catch us most weeks right here at the Studebaker Theater in downtown Chicago. Come see us on the road. We'll be in Milwaukee on July 9th and in Sonoma County, California, on July 30th. For tickets and information to all of our live events, go to nprpresents.org. Hi, you're on Wait, Wait, Don't Tell Me.
1: Hi, Peter. This is Vanessa calling from Charlestown, Massachusetts.
0: Charlestown, I know it well. What do you do there?
1: I am a public school kindergarten teacher.
0: You wow. are the best.
2: Wow. Yay. Amazing.
0: Let me ask you some advice. Believe it or not, in the fall, I'm about to send my little son, Elliot, to kindergarten for the first time. Is there anything you would like me to either let him know or prepare him in some way so as to make the kindergarten teacher's life easier?
1: You know what? Just have a good time and be his little self. That's all that matters.
0: I will relay that message, Vanessa. Thank you.
3: I just felt like she was talking to me.
0: Well, Vanessa, welcome to our show. Alzo Slade is going to read you three news-related limericks with the last word or phrase missing from each. If you can fill in that last word or phrase correctly in two of the limericks, you will be a winner. Ready to play?
1: Sure am.
0: Here's your first limerick.
3: Strong drinks I am not in the thrall of, but a dirty martini we all love. So I will not pass on a tall highball glass filled with soda and brine and an...
1: I need a clue
0: do you know what a...
1: My rhyming should be better for kindergarten.
0: You'd think. Dirty martini is a strong clue. You know what a dirty martini is?
1: Yeah, olive.
0: Yes, it's olive.
3: Yes.
0: Every summer has the song of the summer. Every summer has the drink of the summer. And according to the internet, which is never wrong, this year's drink is a glass of ice, soda water, and the brine left over from the olives.
2: Ooh.
0: That's what it is. You're all drinking it, whether you like it or not. It's the drink of the summer. Didn't you hear me say that?
4: People, you know, they called the Dirty Shirley a couple summers ago, right? It was like a Shirley Temple with alcohol. Olive brine and soda, that's the nasty Shirley. That's the filthy Shirley.
5: You know, you can also clean your tires with it. Olive brine and soda. Oh.
0: All right, very good. Here is your next limerick.
3: Brother Squirrel, I think that you scammeth. Giant beasts in your cheeks will not crammeth. If you are so famished, just make a nut sandwich. No way you could eat woolly...
1: Mammoth?
0: Woolly mammoth, yes. Scientists were able to extract DNA... from ancient squirrel feces, something these scientists did voluntarily, and discovered that back in the Ice Age, squirrels ate mammoth meat and saber-toothed tiger meat. It's true. Wow, how the mighty have fallen. You used to eat mammoth. I just saw you eat a bagel out of a dumpster. Have some dignity. There's another finding, too. This is a little terrifying. It finds out that even after tens of thousands of years, the ancient squirrel feces still stank. According to one researcher, quote, I did not think 700,000-year-old poop would smell anymore, but it was intense. Can you imagine how difficult things were back then? Like somebody light a match. We can't. We've never invented fire.
4: I don't understand the premise that something would smell better after 700,000 years.
5: Well,
4: that's not how smell works.
5: Well, for real. Like, have you smelled a grandmother?
6: My grandma smells good.
5: Sure.
7: Not all of them, you know.
0: Here is your last limerick.
3: More than 5,000 years he's been dead. Mountain ice was his chilly death bed. Dormant biomes we found for a crusty baked round. We have harvested yeast to make...
1: bread?
0: Yes, bread. Otzi the Iceman is a 5,000-year-old caveman who is so well-preserved, he still has living microbes in his stomach. And this week, researchers at Italy's Institute for Mummy Studies, which... shockingly, only sounds like we made it up, announced they had taken those microbes and made sourdough bread out of them. The scientists say the dough is, quote, very, very good, but I don't care how good bread is. If somebody you're sharing it with says, and while we're at it, whose milk is the butter from?
4: we're talking about American snacks falling behind, this is what we're talking about.
0: This is what we're talking about. Alta, how did Vanessa do in our quiz?
3: Grade A for our teacher. 3 out of 3.
0: Congratulations. Yeah. Well done.
1: Yeah. Thank you.
0: Enjoy your summer break.
4: Yep.
1: Thank you, Peter. Thank you, everybody.
0: Now on to our final game, Lightning Fill in the Blank. Each of our players will have 60 seconds in which to answer as many fill-in-the-blank questions as they can. Each correct answer now worth 2 points. Alzo, can you give us the scores?
3: Yes, I can. Santira and Josh are tied at 2 with Shane in the lead for 3.
0: Okay. Shane, you're in the lead.
4: Mm-hmm.
0: Shantira and Josh are tied for second, so we'll just arbitrarily choose Josh to go first.
4: Okay.
0: Here we go, Josh. The clock will start when I begin your first question. Fill in the blank. On Thursday, Trump threatened to seize Karga Island from blank.
4: Iran.
0: Right. On Friday, private space company blank held their much-anticipated IPO.
4: SpaceX.
0: Right. This week, defense officials say a false alarm led to the blank being locked down.
4: The Pentagon?
0: Right. On Thursday, the 2026 blank kicked off with a game in Mexico City.
4: World Cup.
0: Right. This week, the UK government issued a warning to supermarket shoppers that their migraines may be triggered by what?
4: Cheese?
0: Yes. Very good. All on right. Wednesday, streaming music giant blank said it had removed tens of thousands of phony podcasts from their app.
4: Spotify?
0: Right. On Tuesday, tennis great blank played her first match in almost 4 years.
4: Serena Williams.
0: Right again. Just in time for America's 250th birthday celebrations, a giant American flag in Connecticut blanked.
4: Caught fire.
0: No. Blew into some utility lines and cut power to 40,000 people. A 3,000 square foot American flag. Yes, got blown into some utility lines and cut off power to over 40,000 people in Connecticut who were assured that this was not, in fact, a symbol of anything. It took almost a full day to get the flag untangled, but that's only because emergency workers had to keep saluting the whole time. Also, how did Josh do in our quiz?
3: It was impressive. He got 7 right for 14 more points, total of 16.
0: All right.
6: I'm not going to do that.
0: Well, no. Okay, Shantira, you are up next. Fill in the blank. On Thursday, John Healy, the defense minister of blank, resigned.
6: Education.
0: No, the defense minister of...
4: Education.
6: The this United is America.
0: Kingdom, the United Kingdom. This week, a new government study recommended limiting blank consumption to 1 drink a day.
6: Alcohol?
0: Right. According to new filings, the Trump administration will spend over $60 million to host a blank fight at the White House.
6: Oh, UFC.
0: Right. This week, a man in Canada was charged after it was revealed he had been blanking for 17 years without a license.
6: Driving?
0: No, piloting airplanes for Air Canada. On Monday, Apple introduced a new AI-powered version of their digital assistant blank.
6: ChatGPT?
0: No, its digital assistant is Siri, citing concerns it might make people seriously ill. A grocery store in New Zealand pulled a chicken dish called blank off their shelves.
6: Mr. Chicken.
0: No. It was called Death by Chicken. The grocery store sent out an advisory to customers warning them that they were recalling their deli's pre-made Death by Chicken sandwich for being undercooked and therefore dangerous. Listen, say what you want about the recall, but the people who bought Death by Chicken cannot say they were not warned.
4: The problem is it's not strong enough.
0: Exactly. It's not called mild illness by chicken.
4: That's right.
0: Also, how did Shantira do?
3: Well, Shantira forecasted that she wouldn't do as well as Josh, and she undersold herself. She got 2 right for 4 more points, total of 6.
6: Listen, you can't be upset. I told you what was going to happen.
0: You did.
3: You did.
0: You did not lead us on. You were correct. Also, how many does Shane then need to win?
3: 7, Shane.
0: Oh, my goodness, Shane. Here we go.
4: Okay.
0: This is for the game. Fill in the blank. On Tuesday, Bill Gates testified before Congress about his relationship with blank.
5: Jeffrey Epstein.
0: Right. For the first time in years, the U.S. blank rate rose above 4%.
5: Inflation.
0: Right. This week, cryptocurrency blank fell to $60,000 each.
5: Bitcoin?
0: Yes. On Wednesday, severe blanks caused over 1,000 flight delays across the Midwest.
5: Severe thunderstorms?
0: Yes. This week, a couple in Tennessee were brought to the hospital after their food truck, which was named blank, exploded.
5: Death by Chicken.
0: No. Their food truck was called TNT Tacos. On Tuesday, NASA unveiled the crew who would be on the next mission to the blank.
5: Moon?
0: Yes. This week, scientists at Texas A&M University have come up with a clean and efficient way to clean up oil spills at sea simply by using blank.
5: Caveman gut biome.
0: No. By using fire tornadoes.
6: Oh.
0: So if an oil spills at sea, you can either let it spread to the coastline, that's bad, or you can set it on fire, which is just as bad because of all the pollution. But researchers have shown that if you can set it on fire and then spin the flames with massive winds into a giant fire tornado, it solves the problem efficiently. It takes less time with less pollution. Sure, it also implodes the whole world, but it looks sick as hell. Also, did Shane do well enough to win?
3: Oh, not quite. He got 5 right for 10 more points, total of 13, which means Josh Gondelman wins.
0: Yay, Josh Gondelman.
7: Well.
0: In just a minute, our panelists will predict what'll get the birth rate back up now that we know it was smartphones that destroyed it. 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Philip Gotica writes our limericks, our public address announcer is Paul Friedman, our operations manager is Jasira Vardak, and thanks to the staff and crew at the Studebaker Theater. BJ Lederman composed our theme, our program is produced by Jennifer Mills, Miles Norboss, and Lillian King. Special thanks to Blythe Robertson. Peter Gwynn is 7'4". Emma Choi is our visual host. Technical direction is from Lorna White. Our CFO is Colin Miller. Our production manager is Robert Newhouse. Our senior producer is Ian Chillog. And the executive producer of Wait, Wait, Don't Tell Me is Michael Danforth. Now, panel, how will we get the birth rate back up? Shantira Jackson.
6: If the Knicks win, we should probably see some babies in about 9 months.
0: Shane Torres.
5: Bill Curtis, sexy fireman count.
0: Josh Gondelman.
4: 3 words. Oyster-flavored spindrifts.
3: And if any of that happens, we'll ask you about it on Wait, Wait, Don't Tell Me.
0: Thank you, Alzo Slade. Thanks also to Josh Gondelman, Shantira Jackson, and Shane Torres. Thanks to our fabulous audience here at the Studebaker Theater in beautiful downtown Chicago, Illinois. Thanks to all of you for listening wherever you might be. I'm Peter Sagal. We'll see you right here next week. This is NPR.
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10: This is 88.9 WQCS Fort Pierce. Partly cloudy skies, showers and thunderstorms possible. We'll see a high around 93. Thunderstorms this evening, turning partly cloudy after midnight. Lows will be around 76. Tomorrow, sunshine and clouds mixed with a stray shower or thunderstorm possible and a high around 93. Tomorrow night, some clouds and a low of 76.
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13: I'm Indira Lakshmanan. It's Here and Now. Coming up, there's an agreement to end the war with Iran, but are we back where we started?
12: Also, groundwater takes thousands of years to form in aquifers deep underground, but across the Southwest, the water table is dropping fast.
7: They'll just pump this place till it dries up and blows away. And what are we going to do?
13: And Ireland didn't qualify for this World Cup, but Ivory Coast did. And an Irish pub manager realized that if you flip Ireland's flag around, his pub could become a home for a whole new crowd of fans.
14: We were flooded with messages from all Ivorians all over the world. And we wish this was real. This seems like a great idea.
13: Coming up here and now.
12: First, the news.
15: Live from NPR News, I'm Lakshmi Singh. President Trump arrives at the G7 summit in France, buoyed by a new preliminary U.S. deal with Iran. After meeting with his host, French President Emmanuel Macron, Trump said the deal set to be signed this week would extend a ceasefire by 60 days in the war and reopen the Strait of Hormuz.
16: The strait is already partially opened. As you know, they're doing a little hunting for a couple of mines that they've already found, but it's essentially ships are starting to go out now. On Friday, it'll be completely opened.
15: However, the Memorandum of Understanding does not resolve several key issues, such as the fate of Iran's nuclear program. Trump says that was the main reason for launching the war and that Iran has fully agreed to not having a nuclear weapon. Iran is demanding an end to international sanctions and wants billions in overseas assets unfrozen. Qatar and Pakistan helped mediate the agreement. NPR's Dia Hadid reports Pakistan's prime minister says his country will facilitate meetings in the run-up to a signing ceremony in Switzerland Friday.
17: The Pakistani prime minister, Shehbaz Sharif, said in a post on X that mediators would facilitate meetings this week. He described them as pre-implementation discussions that are expected to lay foundations for technical talks. The post was a reminder that while the U.S. and Iran have agreed in principle to end their war, there's still multiple disagreements that must be resolved. The war began in late February after the U.S. and Israel struck Iran. Neighboring Pakistan has been leading mediation efforts to try resolve the conflict, tapping into its good relations with both Iran and the U.S. Dia Hadid, NPR News, Mumbai.
15: Well, with the announcement of an initial agreement, Brent crude prices are down nearly 4%. AAA, which have been watching prices surge since the disruptions in the Strait of Hormuz, now reports national average for a gallon of regular gas is just over $4. A media giant is making major moves to reach more people on streaming. The Fox Corporation is buying Roku in a multi-billion-dollar deal. NPR's Kristen Wright has more.
18: Fox's CEO calls it a defining moment for the company. It proposes to buy Roku in a cash and stock deal valued at around $22 billion. The acquisition would bring together Fox's news, sports, and entertainment content with a major streaming platform with a vast audience. Fox would have access to Roku's 100 million households globally and the chance for more advertising dollars in the race to gain streaming audiences. It's a shift from Fox's reliance on traditional cable TV. Fox says its streaming service Tubi will operate separately alongside the Roku channel. The deal could close in the first half of next year.

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6: Live from NPR News in Culver City, California, I'm Duane Brown. The U.S. and Iran have signed a preliminary agreement to extend a shaky 60-day ceasefire and reopen the vital Strait of Hormuz shipping channel, but significant challenges remain to ending the war, including whether Israel will continue to hold off on attacking Iran-backed Hezbollah militants in Lebanon. Here's President Trump speaking to reporters.
7: The strait is already partially opened. As you know, they're doing a little hunting for a couple of mines that they've already found. But it's essentially ships are starting to go out. Now, on Friday, it'll be completely opened.
6: Hardliners opposed to the deal accused Iran's top negotiators of betraying the country's former supreme leader, who was killed in the U.S.-Israeli airstrikes back in February. But many Iranians who have been critical of their government reacted with a sense of grim relief. An official signing is scheduled to be held in Switzerland on Friday. Iran's national soccer team arrived in the U.S. yesterday for the World Cup, and they play New Zealand tonight. Here in Los Angeles, here's NPR's Arzu Rezvani.
8: At a press conference in Los Angeles Sunday, Iranian team coach Amir Ghalanoui was asked whether his team is concerned about protests. We're just focused on playing a good, high-quality match, he told reporters, adding that the team won't pay attention to any issues outside the game. Protesters want to bring attention to what they say is Iran's record of human rights abuse. Many are planning to bring blindfolds, nooses, and American and Israeli flags into the stadium. But FIFA, the organization behind the World Cup, prohibits the display of political signs. Security could remove demonstrators from the stadium, pushing Iran's record and reputation for oppression out of view.
6: You are listening to NPR News. The British government has announced it's banning social media for children under the age of 16, while Prime Minister Keir Starmer also announced restrictions on gaming services and live streaming. The British government says this will be some of the most far-reaching online restrictions in the world. Here's NPR's Fatima Al-Kassab.
9: Snapchat, TikTok, YouTube, Instagram, and X are among the platforms that will be banned for children in the UK by early next year. British Prime Minister Keir Starmer announced the ban in a televised statement from 10 Downing Street.
10: Today is a big moment for our country. 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
9: He said this full ban was not a decision he had taken lightly, but that it was the right choice because, he said, social media is making children unhappy and unsafe. Fatima Al-Kassab, NPR News, London.
6: Well, Fox Corporation has struck a deal today to buy the streaming platform Roku for $22 billion in cash and stock. 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
1: From the Saturday Evening Post, this is the Post Perspective for June 15th. In today's archives of 1907, an editorial hailed the trend of sleeping outdoors. Going to bed under the stars, on the back porch, or on an apartment building roof had an obvious appeal in an age when few homes had electric fans and none had air conditioning. But the Post editors saw more than just comfort in sleeping in the open. This was an age when many attributed bad health to bad air. Americans saw the illness rampant in crowded tenements as the result more of unhealthy atmospheres than infectious diseases. The day would come, the editors wrote, when sleeping in the open would be an almost universal practice. Houses and apartment buildings would be built with better ventilated bedrooms, instead of the stuffy cubbyholes preferred by previous generations. People would take active measures to maintain their health. Wisdom and common sense, the editors wrote, would prolong life, and it all could begin by sleeping in the healthful, rejuvenating air under the blue arched sky. There's more from the Post archives at SaturdayEveningPost.com.
2: Live from NPR News in Culver City, California, I'm Dwayne Brown. Iran and the U.S. have agreed to a preliminary deal to reopen the vital Strait of Hormuz shipping channel after extending a shaky 60-day ceasefire while negotiations continue. But significant challenges remain even if the strait is fully reopened later this week to commercial traffic. Oil analysts say it could take months for the global energy crisis to ease. Wendy Sherman was a lead negotiator in the 2015 Iran nuclear deal that Trump pulled the U.S. out of. She says getting Israel to respect the terms of the deal could be another challenge.
3: Prime Minister Netanyahu does not feel he is bound by this, that he will do whatever he believes he needs to do to secure Israel. And so this is a very tough place for Israel's security, very tough for the prime minister, and very tough for the U.S.-Israel relationship.
2: A ceremony to sign off on the deal is scheduled for Friday in Switzerland. Meanwhile, Gaza's health ministry says more than 73,000 Palestinians have been killed by Israeli airstrikes in the war, NPR's Anis Baba reports.
4: Baha Abulajin says he was walking with his son Ryan on a main road in central Gaza Sunday afternoon when Israeli soldiers opened fire at them. Abulajin says he was shot below the knee and his five-year-old son Ryan was shot directly in the head. He says four Israeli soldiers then dragged him into a car. He says despite his pleas, they did not help his dying son. Israel's military told NPR in a statement that soldiers had identified several Gazans approaching them and initiated, quote, apprehension procedures, and then opened warning fire on them. The military said it regrets harm to civilians. Anas Baba, NPR News, Gaza.
2: Stocks finished higher on Wall Street today. You're listening to NPR News. South Africa's most famous pianist and jazz legend has died at the age of 91. From Johannesburg, Kate Bartlett reports.
5: Abdullah Ibrahim was baptized Adolf Johannes Brand in Cape Town in 1934. He took up piano at age 7 and as a young man played professionally as Dollar Brand. He and trumpeter Hugh Masekela played together. Later, he converted to Islam and took the name Abdullah Ibrahim. Like many non-white South African musicians, he left the country during apartheid, attended Juilliard in New York, played Carnegie Hall, and was befriended by Duke Ellington. Once South Africa became a democracy in 1994, Mandela invited Ibrahim back to perform at his inauguration. Abdullah Ibrahim played until the end of his life, performing at the Cape Town Jazz Festival in March. Kate Bartlett, NPR News, Johannesburg.
2: A time capsule marking the 250th anniversary of America's independence has been shipped to Philadelphia, where it will be buried next month. Among the submitted items, a whalebone, a diamond, and lots of letters, as well as submissions from all three branches of the federal government and all 50 states, including the District of Columbia. The 900-pound time capsule will be buried on July 4th to be reopened 250 years from now. This is NPR.